Thank you.

0: 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Once again, we're staying in the neighborhood. We hope to see you again.
1: They're considered an up-and-coming band, but they've already played a wide range of venues, everything from a rural barn in Wisconsin to the Kennedy Center, and festivals ranging from the Rochester Jazz Festival to Rhythm and Roots and the Sisters Folk Festival. Their latest album is Self-Help, and look for their new release that they're going to start working on now. They're looking to release it next summer sometime. That was Tay and the Neighborly.

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0: 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We're going to close the show this week with a very special collaboration. S. Carey and John Raymond met at the University of Wisconsin almost 20 years ago when they were both studying music. They went on to successful careers in different genres. S. Carey started a long collaboration with Justin Vernon, also known as Bon Iver, also producing for others and releasing four albums of his own. John Raymond became a respected jazz trumpeter, releasing eight albums in the jazz world, with four of those nominated for Grammys. In 2018, Raymond sat in with Carey on a tour, and the spark that came from that experience ignited some studio hang time to experiment. Those sessions turned into something very special, and the result is a self-titled album called Shadowlands that blurs the lines between indie folk, forward-thinking jazz, lush pop, and atmospheric electronic music. We are so happy they could be with us this week. Please welcome S. Carey and John Raymond, Shadowlands.

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1: It's such a pleasure to be here playing this music on this stage, this famous stage, and sharing this moment with all of you. So thank you so much for being with us in whatever way you're with us tonight. We're going to play one final song for you. This is called New Meaning. Thanks so much.

0: side. Major funding for Mountain Stage is provided by Bailey Glasser. 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
13: This is Jazz Night in America. I'm Christian McBride. On today's show, we investigate the artistic duality of Mark Giuliano. He's one of the most respected drummers on the scene today. On one hand, he has an acoustic side. And on the other, the electric.
14: Both the acoustic and the electronic sides of my brain are of equal significance and equal value to me. I'm just so grateful that I have an outlet for each.
13: We'll explore both parts of Mark Giuliano's brain, featuring two of his different bands, from two hemispheres of the globe. The Mark Giuliano Jazz Quartet at the Bim House in Amsterdam, the Netherlands, and Mark Giuliano's beat music from Rough Trade in Brooklyn. But don't think of this New Jersey-born artist as only binary. His music should be viewed as multiplicitous, or perhaps just the opposite, as one complete whole. Drum legend Steve Gadd says he's a fan.
15: I heard Mark, and I knew right off the bat how deep this guy is. He had a simple drum setup. Just had a snare drum, a ride cymbal, a bass drum, and a floor tom. And he did some great soloing using the minimal amount, what he had, but a lot of music came out. As soon as I heard that, I said, man, music.
13: As we showcase the two main vehicles Mark steps inside to express himself, keep in mind that when he's behind the wheel, he's not just veering into one lane at a time.
14: Every time I sit down, it's jazz, whether it is or not.
13: From jazz, rock, dub, funk, and electronic, there's a lot of references going on at any given moment.
14: You know, emotionally, when I'm playing with both projects, I'm playing from the same place. The biggest differences are more in the instrumentation and the instruments that we're using to create the sounds, and that's what makes them different. Less so the spirit, because for me, it's all coming from the same place.
13: We begin with the Mark Giuliano Jazz Quartet performing an ode he wrote for his home state. This is Jersey.

0: That's Mark Juliana's composition called Jersey, performed by his jazz quartet at the Bim House in Amsterdam, featuring Chris Morrissey on bass, Fabian Almazan on piano, and Jason Rigby on tenor saxophone. Jersey is also the name of Mark's critically acclaimed recording from 2017. To get a quick idea of Mark's influence across the musical spectrum, we must evaluate his contributions as both a leader and a sideman. Here's Mark with my man Brad Meldow and their electric duo called Meliana. Mark with the Tunisian oud master, Dafer Youssef. Here's Mark playing with his wife, the acclaimed singer, Gretchen Parlato. And there's his appearance on David Bowie's final recording, Black Star. We'll get to that a little later in the program. Clearly, Mark is one of the most sought-after percussionists playing today. And between both his acoustic and electric projects, he gets to explore all of these ideas, including tapping into his one true love, jazz.
1: I started playing drums when I was 15. I was essentially, and still am, a product of the music around me on the radio and MTV. In 1995, that was Soundgarden and Nirvana and Red Hot Chili Peppers.
0: Speaking of the Chili Peppers, that's Mark behind the kit giving us a drum demo.
1: So that was Blood Sugar Sex Magik from the Red Hot Chili Peppers. That was one of the first beats that I heard where you could identify the song just from the beat. Immediately, I'm in high school again.
0: When he was in high school digging into 90s alt-rock, one of Mark's teachers hipped him to jazz.
1: When he introduced me to jazz, it really kind of turned me upside down.
0: Elvin Jones sits in the pantheon of jazz drummers, most notably playing with John Coltrane. Mark says there was an early period where all he would do was emulate Elvin. He also tried to master Art Blakey's iconic shuffle.
1: Put me on the spot. That's my best representation.
0: Let's add one more piece to the Juliana musical puzzle. Mark's love of broken beat and electronic music that emanated out of the UK in the mid-90s.
1: You know, a bit of drum and bass and things like that. When I first heard Aphex Twin and Square Pusher, it kind of created the same feeling in my body as I had when I heard Elvin. When I was younger, if I was playing a jazz gig, I thought I was only allowed to play my jazz ideas, whatever that means. And if I was on a rock gig, I thought I was only allowed to play my rock ideas, and so on and so forth. So it wasn't really until I developed the courage to allow all of my influences to coexist in a natural way. That's when I think the best music started happening. But the most important thing being that the ultimate goal is to be serving the music at all times, and only make decisions that are the best decision for that music in that moment.
0: So now that we have an understanding of Mark Juliana's influences, he would need a band or two to synthesize all of these diverse styles. That's when Jazz Night in America returns. I'm Christian McBride.

0: 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Luminescence Foundation is dedicated to shedding light on neurological research focused on Alzheimer's and Parkinson's diseases and supporting land conservation initiatives. 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
4: Welcome back to Jazz Night in America. I'm Christian McBride. Let's take you back to the world-famous Bim House in Amsterdam, where the Mark Juliana Jazz Quartet performs a composition by the band's longtime bassist, Chris Morrissey. Here's Our Lady.

0: You just heard Our Lady, performed by the Mark Giuliana Jazz Quartet, featuring Fabian Almazan on piano, Jason Rigby on tenor saxophone, and the band's bassist for a decade, Chris Morrissey. Chris remembers the night vividly, a performance that bookended the group's long European tour with an exclamation point.
1: We were really nervous, you know, because it's packed. It's a large, beautiful room in Amsterdam, and it's legendary. It's the vanguard of Europe. The first set, it was one of those things where it's like, you could just see that we were all like tripping a little bit because we could hear sort of a tentativeness just from sensing yourself in this space. And then second set was absolute demolition, like just flamethrower, just magical, found it. All the inhibitions went away and we were all just like lifting each other up and listening and everything. It's just absolutely a very unforgettable musical memory.
0: Getting to these magical places with this quartet is hardly an accident. Really, it's quite the opposite. Mark is an emphatic practicer, always in pursuit of reaching the highest musical achievement. Drummer Steve Gadd says you can hear it in his playing.
2: I see Mark in Mark, but I also see someone that has done his homework. So I see a lot of history in him of guys that I've been influenced by. His playing, it encompasses whatever is available musically. Dynamics, space, technique, simplicity, good listening. He can respond to what's going on. That's joyous to be able to see and inspiring for me as a drummer. You know, it makes me want to learn how to do what he does. Then I met him. I know he's respectful. There's things that are important about him, and that comes through the music.
1: It's a very luxurious thing to have a group that feels familial.
0: Mark firmly believes in nurturing strong personal relationships, especially with his bandmates. Mark's bassist, Chris Morrissey, says you can hear that love in the music.
1: It's like a, you know, like a quiet kind of authority. That's what makes it feel authentic. It's like you sense that sort of decisiveness and you sense that clarity of vision. And at the same time, you feel space to be you inside of that. And that has a positive effect on the music.
0: Chris Morrissey was key in helping shape Mark's unique musical vocabulary. You can hear it in Mark's compositions like One Month, a weirdly syncopated and glitched out jam that takes cues from swing to cutting edge electronic music. Here's One Month.

0: One Month by the Mark Giuliana Jazz Quartet with Chris Morrissey on bass, Jason Rigby on tenor sax, and Fabian Almazan on piano, recorded at Amsterdam's Venhuis. In a minute, we'll hear the story of Mark putting his bandmates on the brink, pushing their musicality to the absolute human limit. It's the lesson of pitting man versus machine for great musical results, something Mark learned from an uncompromising rock legend, the late David Bowie.
1: 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And the estate of Joan B. Kroc, whose bequest serves as an enduring investment in the future of public radio and seeks to help NPR be the model for high-quality journalism in the 21st century. This is NPR.
0: I'm Christian McBride. Jazz Night in America is now ready to plug in the Mark Giuliana's electric side.
2: First and foremost, I'm a drummer, and I'm thinking about rhythm all day, every day.
0: Mark Giuliana.
2: There are a handful of compositions where I've really invested in rhythmic development over the years. The first of which was called Locked in a Basement by my first band called Hirnt. I thought it could be a very nice bridge from what has happened previously and leading into this new project.
0: As early as 2006, Mark Giuliana was experimenting with these new rhythmic concepts that you're hearing right now. Fast forward to the spring of 2014, when the legendary David Bowie took notice and started secretly showing up at Mark's gigs in New York. At that time, Mark was playing with the saxophonist Donnie McCaslin. Bowie quickly realized that Mark, along with Donnie's other band members, had the sound he was seeking.

0: magazine.
1: Bowie began sending Mark the demos for what would be Bowie's final album, Black Star.
2: So David was playing everything on the demos, and most of the drum parts were either a loop or, you know, something programmed. He's not necessarily concerned with what's possible or not. And that's what I love a lot about, really, about electronic music, actually. It's oftentimes things are programmed that are impossible to execute in real time. And then when I would try to emulate those things, because they're by definition impossible, you know, where I would land or where I would end up would be a bit of a new ground for me. There's a song on the record called Girl Loves Me. I love that song, and I love the take that we got. So that song, Girl Loves Me, on the demo, it had two loops on top of each other. Two fairly busy things just planted on top of each other. So completely impossible to pull off. And I thought, okay, I'll try to lay down a fairly foundational groove first, and then maybe we'll talk about it and I could go back and add stuff.

0: it ended up just being that first groove.
1: After achieving what initially seemed impossible, Mark learned a valuable lesson. Not to limit yourself by keeping your imagination in check, no matter how complicated the music might sound in your head. With this idea, Mark tasked his own bandmates when he shared his most detailed and difficult demos for his recording project, Beat Music, especially on a tune like Bullet.
0: Over the years, Chris Morrissey and I have played a lot together. He's probably the musician I've played with the most over the last 5 or 6 years. And there have been times, whether it's with the Jazz Quartet or previous versions of Beat Music, where I've asked him to learn some difficult music. And he always comes through. He's one of the most prepared musicians I know. He's a hungry practicer and preparer. So when I was working on Bullet, it was like, okay, you know, yeah, it's Chris. He's got it. And I sent it along, and he had some choice words for me. not all positive.
2: Oh, I think I said, I can't play that. Out of frustration, yeah, I think I texted him like, I can't do this. This is too hard. It's literally too fast to play what you've asked me to play. And then, of course, now it's like there's all these like kids on Instagram posting themselves like playing the shit out of it. But honestly, from the text message of like, dude, I can't play this, until playing it successfully 3 times in a row was probably like 2 hours. Like, it's funny how just whatever you're working on, like how little time there sometimes is between I can't till I got it. That is very useful for very many reasons, you know, music technically speaking, and then just like belief in yourself.
1: Let's listen to another blazing fast song from Mark Giuliano's Beat Music. Here's Bones, recorded at Rough Trade in Brooklyn.

0: Bones, from Mark Juliana's beat music from Rough Trade. Mark carefully selects the cats he likes to play with for beat music. Joining Mark and Chris Morrissey, he employs a unique and rarefied community of musicians for the job. In this case, the synth artists Big Yuki and Nick Semrod, who give the music its psychedelic edge in the spirit of jazz.
1: Maybe it's not so difficult to find a keyboardist that has a really strong connection to improvising and has a large vocabulary, you know, in the improvising sense, in more of the jazz, like this guy can play in the traditional sense, right? There's a long list of those musicians, great keyboard players. And then there's a long list of the guys that can make these sounds that really know the ins and outs of more of the synth world. But it's a much shorter list of the guys who can do both. And that is the perfect candidate for the beat music world.

0: This is definitely the most realized version of the band. But with that being said, I don't think we could have arrived here without the journey of the last 10 years. The majority of the band's life has relied heavily on improvisation. This community of musicians are really my favorite musicians, and I really think they're masters of their craft, and I'm always learning from them and have learned so much from them. It's very rare that one person has all the ideas, tells everybody else what to do and how to behave. The only way we can move the music forward is as a community.
1: This is called Bud.

We just heard Mark Juliana's composition, Bud. We'll leave you with one final song from Mark Juliana's beat music from Rough Trade. You can watch a video of this concert on our YouTube channel.

0: Jazz Night in America is a production of WBGO and NPR Music. The music was recorded by David Talitson and Micah DeCantor. Special thanks to the production team at BIM House for their outstanding recordings. Also thanks to the Montreal International Jazz Festival. This week's episode was written and produced by Simon Rentner with editing by Alex Arif. Additional production by Sarah Gilletti. Executive producer, Stephen A. Williams. Saraya Muhammad is the executive producer at NPR Music. I'm Christian McBride.
1: We wish you to exist.
2: 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And Luminescence Foundation. Luminescence Foundation is dedicated to shedding light on neurological research focused on Alzheimer's and Parkinson's diseases and supporting land conservation initiatives. 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

Ronnie Wells at the vocal, Ron Elston at the keys, and You I Like from the album Here I Am. Ronnie Wells and Ron Elston. Well, hi there. I'm Scott Hanley here with Jazz on Your Weekend, and music up next from the latest by guitarist Dave Stryker called Stryker with Strings Goes to the Movies. So that's music from the movies done with a lush string backing here. Dave Stryker on guitar and Moonglow on Weekend Jazz.

0: Students have a right to learn, no matter what. 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

Diana Krall, and They Can't Take That Away From Me. From the album Love Scenes with the late Russell Malone on guitar, Christian McBride on bass. Diana Krall. Warren Wolf before that at The Vibes from his album History of the Vibraphone, in this case harkening back to the Modern Jazz Quartet, which of course featured the vibraphone of Milt Jackson. Django, the tune we heard there. A tune written by John Lewis. Warren Wolf and The History of the Vibraphone. I'm Scott Hanley here with Jazz on Your Weekend. Wynn Pongsakorn up next from his latest release called Time Has Changed. He's on the trumpet here with Man in the Mirror.

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A 2019 release by a group going by the name of Baritone Madness, there with The Angels Share. This is a group of three baritone saxophonists out of Canada, Keith O'Rourke, Gareth Bain, and Pat Bolivo. The Baritone Madness group there with The Angels Share. I'm Scott Hanley here with Jazz on Your Weekend. Up next, classic sounds with Lester Young on tenor sax, Count Basie and the orchestra with Jumpin' at the Woodside.

Paul Vornhagen on soprano sax here with Hey Pops from his latest release, Live at the Blue Llama, recorded at that club in Ann Arbor. Pat Cronley, piano. I'm Scott Hanley with Jazz on Our Weekend. Sounds up next from Curtis Fuller on trombone and doing these arrangements with Benny Golson on tenor sax. And Love, Your Spell is Everywhere.

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It's called West by Northwest, the releases, with Jason Carter on trumpet and Angelou Versace at the piano. This is The Man I Love, Tom Wakeling, on Weekend Jazz.

A rare organ trio date for guitarist Tom Rotella, here featuring Bobby Floyd at the organ and drummer Roy McCurdy. They're doing Who Dat from this recent release by Tom Rotella, the guitarist. It's called Side Hustle. I'm Scott Hanley here with Jazz on Your Weekend. Glad to have you along with us with all these great sounds. A lot of new ones as well to share, like this one from Tom Wakeling, the bassist.

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Ahmad Jamal at the piano from a collection of legendary recordings done for the OK and Epic record labels from around 1955, I believe, with Ray Crawford out of Pittsburgh on guitar, as was Ahmad Jamal on piano, and Israel Crosby at the bass, and Old Devil Moon. Before that, Gene Ammons on tenor sax and Soft Winds from his release Late Hour Special. I'm Scott Hanley here with Jazz on Your Weekend, and new one up next from Mark Granfield, he on the vocal here of Smile, which was written by Charlie Chaplin years ago, John Snyder on trumpet. Here's Mark Granfield on Weekend Jazz.

and sorrow. Smile and maybe tomorrow you'll see the sun come shining through for you. 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

the Horizons Jazz Orchestra, and After You've Gone, Finally. Brightside, the release that came out about a year and a half ago, Billy Ross on tenor sax. Up next, Patrick Williams and his arrangements from the release Aurora, featuring Eddie Daniels on clarinet, and The Sun Will Shine Today.

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Vocalist and actress Cindy Winters, and she spells her first name S-Y-N-D-E, known for a lot of work on Broadway, including with Hamilton. But here, a new release, all music associated with Lena Horne, and they're doing Rules of the Road, Cindy Winters. I'm Scott Hanley here with Jazz on Your Weekend. Sounds up next from the John Simon Trio, from their release that also features Don Patterson. 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

Ellis Marsalis at the piano from a project he did together with his son Winton called Winton and Ellis Marsalis, Joe Cool's Blues, paying an homage to all the sounds from the early TV shows of Charlie Brown cartoons, of course featuring the music especially of Vince Guaraldi. There with the Charlie Brown theme featuring pianist Ellis Marsalis. I'm Scott Hanley with Jazz on Your Weekend, turning next to vocalist Samara Joy. A lot of success in her early career, including from this more recent release called Portrait, a lovely rendition of Autumn Nocturne. Samara Joy on Weekend Jazz.

0: what happens when hotter summers meet nutrient pollution in the Huron River? The result can be harmful algal blooms that threaten our lakes, wildlife, and even public health. I'm Rebecca Warren. This week on Issues of the Environment, I talk with Rick Lawson of the Huron River Watershed Council about what we can do to protect our waterways. 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

The band One For All and the tune Silver and Cedar. From the album Return of the Lineup by One For All, Jim Rotondi on flugelhorn, Eric Alexander on tenor sax, and Steve Davis on trombone. Before that, saxophonist Sarah Hanrahan from her new one called Among Giants, Mark Carey joining on piano there with On the Trail. Saxophonist Sarah Hanrahan. I'm Scott Hanley here with Jazz on Your Weekend, and another new release, it's Diane Marino, Back to Brazil, the name of it, with Rusty Jessup on flute. Here's Double Rainbow, Diane Marino.

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1: 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Monday, the Groove Break with Daniel Long. 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

Charlie Hayden, bass, Gonzalo Rubalcaba, piano, from a release called Tokyo Adagio, and that was Sandino. I'm Scott Hanley here with Jazz on Your Weekend, and sounds up next from baritone saxophonist Brian Landris. His recent one is Brian Landris Plays Ellington and Strayhorn. Joined here with Dave Stryker on guitar, this is Chelsea Bridge.

Callie O'Doherty at the piano with Nicole Glover on tenor sax and Tahira Clayton on vocal. They're with his new release called Bluer Than Blue, the tune Clip Joint. Callie O'Doherty. You're listening to Sounds of Jazz on the Weekend. I'm Scott Hanley, and here is Artie Shaw from the last recordings he did before he just hung up his clarinet, more or less. Hank Jones on piano, Tal Farlow guitar. This is The Sad Sack, Artie Shaw.

0: The summer movie season is winding down. Is the movie news going to wind down too? Of course not. The film never stops rolling here at WEMU. I'm Matt Hobson. 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
1: 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And the first Sunday of the month is always reserved for singers. 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
1: 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There's a song for that. Morning sun streaming through the blinds? Oh, have I got a solo for that. On the Sunday Best, we know what time it is, and we've got the music to prove it. 250,000 records at WEMU, and we're not afraid to use them. 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

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I'm John Bomarito. I'll be doing the show from noon to two on Fridays for the time being. 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Then handpicked blues, soul, and funk music from Wendy Wright from 1 to 4 on From Memphis to Motown. 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
5: I'm Ira Glass. 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

0: The National Weather Service in Detroit. Pontiac has issued a severe thunderstorm warning for Washtenaw County in southeastern Michigan until 6:15 a.m. At 5:08 a.m., severe thunderstorms were located along a line extending from near Stockbridge to near Brooklyn, moving east at 45 miles per hour. Hazard, 60 miles per hour wind gusts. Hail up the size of pennies also possible. Source, radar indicated. At 4:51 a.m., a wind gust of 58 miles per hour was reported at the Jackson County Airport. Impact, expect damage to roofs, siding, and trees. Severe thunderstorms will be near Chelsea and Manchester around 5:15 a.m. Dexter around 5:20 a.m. Ann Arbor and Saline around 5:25 a.m. Whitmore Lake around 5:30 a.m. Ypsilanti, Milan, and Dixboro around 5:35 a.m. Salem around 5:40 a.m. Willis around 5:45 a.m. Other locations impacted by these severe thunderstorms include Hudson Mills, Pittsfield Township, Whitaker, Linden Township, Hudson Mills Metro Park, Bridgewater, Delhi Mills, Pleasant Lake, Barton Hills, and Pinckney State Recreation Area. Repeating, a severe thunderstorm warning has been issued until 6:15 a.m. for the following county, Washtenaw, Michigan.
1: Work to do.
2: And now the job market is also showing some signs of weakness. Last week we learned that employers cut 23,000 jobs in July, and more than 250,000 people dropped out of the workforce last month. So employers are not having to pay as much to attract workers these days. Average wages were up just 3.2% over the last 12 months. So when prices are going up faster than wages, it's no wonder a lot of people feel like they're falling behind.
3: Now, the Federal Reserve has long promised to bring inflation under control, but it's still above the Fed's target of 2%.
2: Yeah, the Fed is now in a tricky spot. Its usual tool for fighting inflation is to raise interest rates. But, you know, that doesn't do a lot to lower the price of gasoline, which is up because of the war with Iran. AAA says the average price of regular gas is just over $4 a gallon. It has come down in recent days, but it's still about a buck a gallon higher than it was when the U.S. started this war. At its last meeting in July, the Fed kept its benchmark interest rate steady. Investors were kind of expecting a rate increase at the next Fed meeting in September, but that's now not as clear with the job market looking a little shakier.
3: Trump has repeatedly said he wants the Fed to lower interest rates. Given what's happening with inflation, how likely is that?
2: Well, it doesn't look very likely in the near term unless the job market weakens more. And here's the thing. While the Fed sets short-term interest rates, longer-term borrowing costs are generally set by the bond market. And those rates have been going up, not down. The average rate on a 30-year mortgage has climbed to nearly 6.7%. And that's a real drag on the housing market. Home sales were down in June. We're going to get the July home sales numbers tomorrow, and they're also likely to look weak.
3: Speaking of the Federal Reserve, President Trump is trying again to fire one of its board members. What's he doing now?
2: Yeah, Trump originally tried to fire Fed Governor Lisa Cook last year. His attack dog, William Poulte, had accused Cook of mortgage fraud, although Cook denies any wrongdoing. And so far, courts have allowed her to remain at the Fed. Even the Supreme Court, which has given this president broad latitude to fire other government officials, said the Fed is a special case. You know, the central bank is designed to be insulated from political pressure so it can make tough economic decisions. But Trump's not giving up. Last week, the White House sent Cook a letter demanding that she answer those mortgage fraud allegations. Her attorney says the allegations are baseless, and he promised to keep fighting to protect her job.
3: NPR's Scott Horsley. Thank you, Scott.
2: You're welcome.
3: Convicted sex offender Jeffrey Epstein allegedly found some of his earliest victims at an elite art school in Michigan, Interlochen Center for the Arts.
4: A new report shows that the abuse did not start or end with Epstein. And a warning, for the next few minutes, you'll hear a detailed description of sexual abuse.
3: NPR's Ava Berger has read that report and spoken to a victim and joins me now. Good morning, Ava.
5: Good morning, Leila.
3: I remember the allegations that surfaced about Epstein and this school. What's happening now?
1: Well, it goes much deeper than most people might have thought. An independent report has revealed decades of sexual misconduct. 2 years ago, Interlochen hired an outside law firm to look into allegations of abuse. That was prompted by a former student coming forward with an allegation from the 1970s. The numbers are staggering, Layla. Some 70 allegations of sexual abuse against students by nearly 50 adults from the 1950s to the 2010s.
3: Wow.
1: None of those adults still work at Interlochen, and 17 of them are dead. Interlochen says that today, the school has extensive safety measures to protect students. But the big question is still there, Layla. How could this happen? This is a school that is prestigious, with alums like Chapel Roan and Josh Groban. The report's findings offer us some clues. In many cases, it says adults were able to meet alone with students. At the same time, the children at the school had limited communication with their families. They were vulnerable because of their age, sexual identities, and lack of experience, and some were scared to report their abuse.
3: I mean, those numbers, 70 alleged victims, 50 adults that may have been involved. You spoke to one of the victims, right, Ava? What did he tell you?
1: Yeah, I spoke to Paul Bush. He's sharing his experience publicly for the first time with NPR. He attended the boarding school starting in 2004. 2 months after he turned 16, he was sexually abused by his ballet teacher. Bush told me that he was at the teacher's house with another student when the teacher reached into his pants and molested him under a blanket.
5: I mean, my heart was like beating out of his chest, and I think that's when I was really like, I froze.
1: He has spent 21 years reckoning with the abuse at the school, a place that was supposed to be safe for him. Bush's experience reflects some of those same themes from the report. He was living away from his parents. He said he wanted more than anything to be a professional dancer, and he revered that same teacher who harmed him. When Interlochen released the report, they named that teacher, Thomas Clower. He's the only living staff member that Interlochen named who's accused of misconduct, and that's because he pleaded guilty. According to court records obtained by NPR, Clower pleaded guilty to attempted fourth-degree criminal sexual conduct, a misdemeanor, and was sentenced to 90 days in jail. He was added to a sex offender registry, and Interlochen fired him.
3: Did Paul Bush say that he got the support that he needed from the school at the time? And what did he say about this report that's coming out now?
1: Well, Bush went on to spend 2 more years at the school, and he said he never received counseling and doesn't remember anyone from the school asking if he was okay. Because of that, he said the report and the school's response to it, it's just not enough for the victims.
5: They get to do the story, they get to edit, and then they get to present it, and then they get to say case closed. That is completely unacceptable, because guess what? My life is still open.
1: Interlochen wouldn't speak specifically to Bush's case, but they apologized for the harm that community members experienced. As for Thomas Clower, the man who pleaded guilty to abusing Bush, he was teaching youth ballet as recently as last month, according to social media posts. Clower did not respond to our requests for comment.
3: Wow, thank you for that reporting, Ava. We really appreciate it.
1: Thank you, Layla.
3: You can read more about that story on NPR.org. This is NPR News.
6: 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It's 89.1 WEMU. Good morning. I'm Matt Hobson, and you are listening to Morning Edition. Now, we're just getting underway. We'll be with you until 10 o'clock this morning. We're going to bring you news from around the world and from around the country from NPR. We'll bring you the news from around the state, Washtenaw County, and Southeast Michigan from WEMU. Around the globe and around the corner, we have you covered. 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
7: Look on the bright side. It's less demented. This is Sandra Tsing-Low with the lowdown on science. 57 million people worldwide live with dementia. Scientists continue searching for ways to stave it off. There could be a surprisingly simple solution. Enter Sada Stenland and team at Harvard University. They followed the well-being of over 9,000 healthy 50-year-olds with a twist. Stenland examined baseline optimism through a questionnaire and compared it with cognitive health. The study lasted over 14 years. And optimism was associated with a 15% lower risk of developing dementia. This was seen consistently after adjusting for age, sex,

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1: Texas has the fastest growing data center market in the country, but Governor Greg Abbott has effectively put a pause on new data centers while the state reviews their impact.
2: The governor does have to balance the intense opposition combined with the actual economic benefits that data centers provide.
1: I'm Elsa Chang. That's on All Things Considered from NPR News.
3: Coming up later today at 4 here on your community NPR station, 89.1 WEMU. Well, the roadways with all the wet conditions has caused a lot of problems out there. Several we've reported are at northbound US 23 at Huron River Drive, where traffic is blocked. A couple crashes on the shoulders of northbound US 23 at Michigan Avenue and southbound US 23 at Plymouth Road. And we still have one crash at southbound US 23 at Plank Road, where the left lane is blocked. And up in Livingston County, we picked up a new one at southbound US 23 at Silver Lake Road, where the right lane and right shoulder are blocked. Showers and thunderstorms today, highs around 86, the time is 7:30.
4: Live from NPR News in Washington, I'm Dave Mattingly. This afternoon at the White House, President Trump is scheduled to swear in Todd Blanche as Attorney General. Trump's one-time personal lawyer was narrowly confirmed by the Senate early Saturday on a 50-49 vote. Two Republican senators joined Democrats in voting against Blanche's confirmation, Susan Collins of Maine and Lisa Murkowski of Alaska. Critics of Blanche voiced concerns about a close ally of the president leading the Justice Department. A new report reveals dozens of allegations of sexual abuse made by students at a prestigious arts boarding school and summer camp in Michigan, the Interlochen Center for the Arts. NPR's Ava Berger says the accusations cover more than a half century.
5: 2 years ago, Interlochen hired an outside law firm to look into allegations of abuse. That was prompted by a former student coming forward with an allegation from the 1970s. The numbers are staggering. Some 70 allegations of sexual abuse by nearly 50 adults from the 1950s to the 2010s.
4: The report includes allegations of sexual abuse by the late convicted sex offender Jeffrey Epstein, an alumnus and benefactor of the school, and his accomplice, Ghislaine Maxwell. NPR first reported in February that Epstein met and recruited two young teenagers on the campus. This is NPR News from Washington.
3: And this is 89.1 WEMU News. Good morning. I'm Matt Hobson. A new Ann Arbor housing development is a step closer to breaking ground. The Planning Commission has given its approval to a townhome project on Dexter Road near M14. The 33-story units will be built on vacant land across the street from Arbor Landings Apartments. But there was a delay regarding the building of a sidewalk in front of development, but that issue has been resolved. Commissioner and City Council member Lisa Dish says she's happy to see the project moving forward.
6: When these terrific infill projects happen, public infrastructure comes with it, and developers help to pay that, and the city can also, I think everybody wins in these kinds of situations.
3: The plan is for the construction of seven buildings for the townhomes. They all will include a two-car garage and driveways. The parcel is currently in Scioto Township, so the city council will have to annex the land. Now that the primaries are over, Democratic and Republican nominees for Michigan governor have to finalize their party's statewide tickets. Republican nominee John James and Democratic nominee Jocelyn Benson must choose lieutenant governor candidates to be ratified at party conventions later this month. The choices will include considerations to bring gender, geographic, and ethnic diversity to the ticket. Legislative experience could be a plus since neither Benson nor James have served in the state legislature. James must submit a name for the Republican Party by Friday, where Benson has until August 25th. Michigan's Department of Natural Resources is asking residents to give the state's only venomous snake species a little bit of space. For more on this, we bring you Anna Barnes.
7: Amy Bleischk is an endangered species biologist for the DNR. She says the eastern Massasauga rattlesnake does have the ability to kill humans, though it's extremely rare.
8: They get in this evolutionary arms race with their prey, where they make their venom a little more potent, and the prey makes its resistance a little more potent, and back and forth and back and forth, and people are not part of that equation. We have no natural resistance.
7: She says the snake hasn't killed a Michigander in the last century. She says there's been an uptick in people looking for them after one bit a man last month, reportedly as he was trying to take its picture. He's been hospitalized for recovery. I'm Anna Barnes.
3: On the roadways, we have numerous crashes related to the wet conditions out there. We have northbound US 23 at Huron River Drive, northbound US 23 at Michigan Avenue, southbound US 23 at Plymouth Road, and southbound 23 at Plank Road. And also, we have another crash at southbound U.S. 23 at Silver Lake Road in Livingston County. The time is 7:34.
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10: And Amy Martinez in Culver City, California. Nearly 30 years after Tupac Shakur was killed, a former gang member goes on trial today for his murder. Shakur got into a fight in the lobby of the Las Vegas MGM Grand Hotel in 1996. A few hours later, he was hit in a drive-by shooting and died 6 days later. Since then, there have been all sorts of theories about who did it. Reporter Steve Futterman is in Las Vegas for the trial. Steve, so take us back to 1996. Remind us of those circumstances.
11: Yeah, well, much of this, officials say, stemmed from a feud between a pair of rival gangs. Tupac Shakur was here in Las Vegas attending a Mike Tyson fight at the MGM Grand. As he was leaving the hotel with his entourage, he spotted Orlando Anderson in the lobby. Shakur believed Anderson had been involved in an earlier attack on a member of Death Row Records, which was Shakur's label. In the MGM security video, Shakur is seen punching Anderson. Others get involved before it's broken up. The prosecution believes the fatal shooting of Shakur a couple hours later was retaliation for that. Prosecutors say the man on trial, Dwayne Davis, orchestrated the killing and provided the gun. He was also allegedly in the vehicle that drove up next to Shakur when he was shot. Now, police knew much of this almost from the start, but they never had enough evidence to bring charges.
10: Okay, so there are charges now. So what has changed?
11: Well, in 2019, Dwayne Davis wrote a memoir, and in that book, he talked about being in the vehicle, supplying the weapon. Well, you can imagine what Las Vegas police thought when they saw that. They reopened the investigation. Still, it took 4 years to bring charges. The key part of the prosecution's case against Davis is going to be what he said. Here's Lori Levinson. She's a former federal prosecutor who's not involved in this case.
12: The prosecutors don't really have any direct evidence in this case. They don't have physical evidence or even the eyewitnesses. What they have are Davis's own words, and that's what they plan to use to try to convict him in this case.
11: Now, also in 2008, Davis did tell law enforcement what he knew about the killing. Davis and his attorneys say it was supposed to be confidential. Well, it was until Davis talked about it in his book and interviews. When that happened, the court ruled he violated the confidentiality agreement, and it will be used in court.
10: All right, so what kind of a case will the defense put on?
11: The defense strategy seems to be twofold. It admits that Davis may have said these things, but argues that he was fabricating and embellishing to help increase sales of his book and embellishing for law enforcement to avoid drug charges. On top of that, Davis claims he was not even here in Vegas the night of the killing, and the defense is expected to call witnesses who will try to back that up.
10: All right, Steve, 30 years later, I mean, Tupac Shakur is still larger than life in the world of hip-hop.
11: Well, he is definitely an icon. Many hip-hop stars of today view him as a major influence. Yesterday, I spoke to a young man here in Las Vegas, Tim Dunk. He was born the year Shakur died, and he's a huge fan.
13: He wasn't afraid to show how he felt. He wasn't afraid to use his everyday life and struggles to convey it to his fans through his music.
11: Now, jury selection should take a week. It begins today. Testimony is expected to last around a month, and the trial will be televised.
10: All right, that's Steve Futterman in Las Vegas. Steve, thanks a lot.
11: Thank you, A.
9: The federal agency in charge of the nation's airspace says it's time for a reboot. The Federal Aviation Administration is turning to technology, including artificial intelligence, to make flying more efficient. NPR's Joel Rose reports on how airlines are already using similar tools.
14: Alaska Airlines operates roughly 1,500 flights a day, most of them guided by a team of dispatchers on the sixth floor of an office building near the Seattle-Tacoma International Airport, known as the Hub.
15: This one is destined for San Diego. The origin is Chicago O'Hare.
14: Alec Mead is a manager in Alaska's Network Operations Center, basically the airline's brain. It's a big open room full of flat-screen monitors. Dispatchers sit surrounded by as many as 5 screens, showing them real-time air traffic, weather, wind patterns, and more. It's a lot to process. But these days, Mead says the dispatchers are getting some help from a software tool called Flyways AI.
15: It ingests all that information from the National Airspace System, and it really kind of puts it all together in a nice little package for the dispatcher to kind of look at, take some options, maybe play around with some different ideas, and then pick the most efficient and the safest route.
14: Alaska was the first airline to start using Flyways back in 2021 to do things that would be challenging, if not impossible, for a human dispatcher. Captain Brett Payton directs Alaska's Network Operations Center.
16: It doesn't decide the route or waypoints that a dispatcher uses to get an airplane from A to B, but it does help provide suggestions that might be more efficient. That's where Flyways is really excelling for us.
14: Alaska says it's saving thousands of hours in the air and roughly 1 million gallons of fuel per year because of Flyways. So how does it work? Basically, by crunching all of that data, air traffic, wind, weather, to anticipate what is going to happen, giving the dispatcher more insight.
17: It's actually a really fundamental change, massive behavior change.
14: That's Philip Buckendorf, the co-founder and CEO of Airspace Intelligence, the company that built Flyways, speaking on the podcast Crossing the Valley last year. Buckendorf says his company worked closely with Alaska to build Flyways from the ground up to help dispatchers adjust to this new way of working.
17: One of the hardest things is we're dealing with users that have basically made decisions against like static displays for like 10, 20 years of their career. And so now they basically make a decision against the predictive picture.
14: Federal regulators are betting that predictive analytics can make the entire U.S. airspace work better, too.
18: I think we've got a real opportunity to do something transformational with AI.
14: That's the head of the Federal Aviation Administration, Brian Bedford, speaking at an industry conference in May. Bedford says the U.S. airspace is safe today because air traffic controllers make sure planes are separated from each other at every stage of their journey. But Bedford says the current system is not as efficient as it could be.
18: What we're seeing is a system that is woefully unorganized. We don't have in any of our facilities the ability to see the entire national airspace picture in a unified way.
14: Bedford says predictive analytics can help prevent bottlenecks and congestion before they happen with relatively small adjustments to schedules and routes. The FAA is so convinced that it announced a major contract with Airspace Intelligence in June for nearly $900 million to modernize the nation's airspace. The FAA says the goal is to help air traffic controllers, not replace them. But skeptics wonder if this technology can scale up from helping airline dispatchers to optimizing the entire U.S. airspace, which is the busiest and most complex in the world. Brett Payton at Alaska Airlines says dispatchers there were skeptical, too.
16: It took a while for us to convince the dispatch group that it is what we say it is, which is a decision-making aid and not a tool that's going to run rogue and make weird decisions for the dispatcher. And it happened relatively quickly once dispatchers saw the true results that were pretty immediate.
14: Payton says he gets the skepticism about AI in aviation. But if it's done well, he says, with the right limits, it can work. Joel Rose, NPR News.
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3: And you're listening to Morning Edition right here on your community NPR station, 89.1 WEMU. And good Monday morning to you. I'm Matt Hobson. Here's some words to live by. Students have a right to learn no matter what. And this is the motto of the Ypsilanti-based Student Advocacy Center of Michigan. They stand up for K through 12 students who deal with suspensions, face racial barriers, and get denied access to special education. Well, for this week's Washtenaw United, our host Decky Alexander will share more about the center's ongoing work with its co-executive director, Anel Eccleston. That's the next Washtenaw United. It comes up at 7:49 this morning here on 89.1 WEMU. Well, the Monday morning commute has not been off to a good start this morning. We have numerous crashes due to possibly the wet roadways out there. We still have crashes at northbound US 23 at Huron River Drive, southbound US 23 at Plymouth Road, eastbound M14 at Barton Drive, southbound US 23 at Earhart Road, and also southbound US 23 at Plank Road, where the left lane and left shoulder are blocked. But the rest of those crashes are off to the shoulder, but it just tells you that the road conditions are not optimal for careless driving. So please be careful out there as the roads have been pretty wet this morning. And we'll be seeing showers and thunderstorms throughout the morning and into the afternoon with highs around 86. Another chance of showers and thunderstorms could develop tonight, lows around 65. And then more showers and thunderstorms expected Tuesday with highs around 84. Right now, WEMU at 68 degrees, and the time now is 7:44.
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21: Good morning, me Martinez. When Dallas Mavericks rookie Cooper Flagg stepped onto an NBA court for his first game, his jersey had a debut patch on it. That patch was removed after the game and put on one trading card. The Mavericks offered a trade to whoever pulls the card. 2 season tickets for 32 years, a signed jersey, private photo shoots, tours, and an all-expenses-paid road trip with the team. But if a lucky fan keeps the card, it could sell for more than $1 million. It's Morning Edition.
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9: 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I'm Leila Fadel.
21: And I'm Martinez. Warnings about low T, low testosterone, are all over social media. And the military plans to start screening service members for their hormone levels. NPR's Will Stone reports on who really needs testosterone therapy.
22: A few times, Jamin Brombot suspected he might have low testosterone. So he got his numbers checked. Turned out, they were normal.
23: It was more my sleep and stress and everything else that was causing these symptoms. So
22: Brombot is a urologist at Orlando Health in Florida, so he knows what to look for. Depressed mood, fatigue, reduced libido, weight gain, trouble concentrating, all of these can be signs.
23: Most of the questions are so vague, so it can also be very situational.
22: That's why guidelines recommend that men get tested twice and evaluated by a clinician to consider all the possible causes. Unfortunately, Brombot says that's not always happening.
23: Testosterone has gotten a bad rap because you can just walk into these clinics, get testosterone. They don't even do all the testing. They don't do the follow-up.
22: In fact, one study published in 2022 sent secret shoppers to online clinics. It found most were ready to prescribe, even though the patient in question had normal levels. Social media is full of low T content. It's often framed as a crisis of masculinity, even for younger men. Some clinics tap into these fears and pitch testosterone for optimization, longevity, confidence, focus, and strength.
24: The goal of testosterone therapy isn't peak performance. It's not some drug to promise this fountain of youth.
22: Dr. Helen Burney is director of male sexual and reproductive medicine at Indiana University.
24: It is restoring normal physiology in men who have a true deficiency.
22: She says testosterone isn't just about sexual health either.
24: It's really, really important for our overall health, for muscle, for bone, for energy, for moods.
22: The underlying causes for testosterone deficiency vary. There are some relatively rare medical conditions, for example, related to genetics. For most men, it's not that. Testosterone declines with age, but Bernie says in younger and middle-aged men, it's related to more than aging. Obesity, diabetes, sleep apnea, and other medical conditions can all contribute. And while you can try to correct those issues first, that's not always realistic.
24: Think of the 60-year-old guy who's got low testosterone. He's tired. He's overweight. You know, he feels terrible. And now I'm telling him, go to the gym, man. Go work out. Well, it's kind of like pushing a huge boulder up and up Battle Hill, right?
22: So she says sometimes a patient can start testosterone therapy while making these other lifestyle changes too. There are downsides. It suppresses sperm production and over time can lead to permanent infertility. About a decade ago, concerns about heart attack and stroke led drug makers to launch a big safety study. That ultimately did not find an increased risk of major cardiovascular events, though it did find some other harms like fractures. Dr. Steven Nissen is a cardiologist at the Cleveland Clinic who led that trial. He points out they used a gel, not injectables, and made sure testosterone levels did not go above the upper limit of normal.
1: We used the drug in a very specific way, and we have a very reasonable answer. But I would not feel good if our study resulted in the unrestrained use of testosterone in ways that we didn't study.
22: It's a message that can be tough to get across in a culture brimming with high T content. Will Stone, NPR News.
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4: This is 89.1 WEMU, and welcome to our weekly conversation on equity and opportunity in our county and in our community. I'm your host, Deke Alexander, and I'm honored still and always to welcome you to this week's edition of Washtenaw United. This is someone, or 100, or 1,000 person story. A student in a public school is pushed out or not allowed. Maybe it's a misunderstanding or a miscommunication or a lack of advocacy. Someone to help that student navigate the complexity or cautiousness or callousness of the public school system. The public school system is not broken. As Annelle Eccleston, co-executive director of the Student Advocacy Center, is, it just needs reimagining of what it means to see true equity in schools. And now, welcome to Washtenaw United. I am so thrilled that you are here today.
5: Yes, thank you for having me. I'm so excited to share some of the work that we're doing at SAC, and just always happy to be on with y'all.
4: All right. So I should note that this conversation was booked before I had this gig. However, Student Advocacy Center, also known as SAC, has been professionally and personally similar to a spirit animal, my spirit organization. So, Annelle, origin stories tell us a lot about an organization, how it lives now. Can you share a little bit about SAC's beginning?
5: Yeah, of course. So SAC was founded in 1975 by Ruth Zweifler. Rest in peace, Ruth Zweifler. She just recently passed away not too long ago. She founded the organization in collaboration with the NAACP of Ann Arbor, which is a pretty cool history, as we still collaborate with the NAACP of Ann Arbor till this day. They founded the organization based on inequities, inequitable treatment of black and brown students in Ann Arbor public schools. And really trying to support around literacy, appropriate education for black students when it came to English language learning and appropriate comprehension. So it was very deeply rooted in our community, in the Washtenaw County, Ann Arbor community that we see today. And from there, it's just kind of boomed, right? And so Ruth, I always tell stories about Ruth, how she would drive all across the state of Michigan advocating for students, whether it was rain, sleet, or snow, she was in her car doing her thing and making sure students received equitable services and they were in school.
4: So now, one reason SAC came into being and has had remarkable growth and staying power is that those, like yourself, that work with SAC have proximity to the work they are doing. So can you share a little bit about your origin story as it relates to SAC?
5: Yeah, I'm really grateful for all my years at SAC. I'm going on close to 10 years collectively now at the organization. And we have other staff that have been there just as long as I have, which is amazing. It shows a testament to the passion that we have for the work. For me in particular, I'm an EMU grad, EMU alum. So I got my bachelor's and master's from EMU. In 2014, I graduated with my bachelor's in social work, which then I was able to get my start at SAC as a Check and Connect mentor. Then from there, I became a youth organizer and Check and Connect mentor. I've had the privilege of traveling across the country with many young people. We even took a group of kids through a civil rights tour down south, and we went to Nashville and New Orleans, Montgomery, Atlanta, up to Greensboro, and then came back to Detroit, which was completely insane, in a car with 10 kids for 10 days. So that was a lot of fun. You know, but through all that work, it has sparked in me the opportunity for transformation within myself. And so I'm always giving gratitude and very grateful for the young people that I've been able to serve and engage with, and the community I've been able to serve. Going into the pandemic, I had made a decision to become a juvenile probation officer for Washtenaw County. It really gave me the perspective of the school-to-prison pipeline. And I always find it really interesting because whenever I mention school-to-prison pipeline, a lot of times, you know, some administrators might cringe and we don't send kids to prison. No, you don't necessarily send kids to prison. There's a trajectory that happens when suspensions and expulsions begin to happen to young people in schools. And then when I came back to SAC in 2021, I came back as an assistant director and was fortunate enough to be coached by Perry and groomed by Perry to now become the co-executive director of the organization. So definitely started off at the bottom of the totem pole, but then really fortunate to be able to climb my way to the top.
4: Well, I think most of us know that you have always been at the top of this organization. You are listening to Washtenaw United and 89.1 WEMU. I'm Becky Alexander, and today we're talking with Annelle Eccleston, co-executive director of the Student Advocacy Center, or SAC. Annelle, can you talk a little bit about the system barriers, such as a lack of understanding of disabilities, or maybe a district having so many high-need students they don't have capacity to support, and then really get to the crux of why students are pushed out and expelled and suspended from schools?
5: Any disability, whether it's a student or an adult in any sector, is complex, right? So it's important that we look at case by case, how do we support individuals with disabilities, you know, throughout our systems, right? When you think about it in education, there are laws that do protect, you know, students with disabilities, individuals with Disabilities Education Act that does protect and provide services and require services to be provided for students with disabilities. And I think it's just really the capacity that you mentioned that really puts a strain on school districts. I always hate to kind of tie things back to money. However, when you think about what our teachers are really going through in the classroom, it's really a disservice to them and the kids and the communities that these public schools are in, right? And so I think it's always important for us to uplift the hard work that teachers are doing. Unfortunately, they're underpaid and under-resourced. And that's one of the fights that we're in as a state of Michigan, but then also even considering our education system federally, it's a fight that we're in. We want to make sure our teachers are equitably paid and equitably serviced, right, and taken care of as those that are really grooming the next future of our society, right? When it comes to supporting our teachers, schools are really at their ends of what do we do now? They don't have the resources or the capacity to implement anything new. So then, you know, they do revert to suspensions and expulsions as kind of their last-ditch effort. And I think what we're actually seeing now is a transition of students into virtual programs, right? These asynchronous virtual academies that are starting to come up. And now we're seeing students, instead of them being suspended or expelled, they're being transitioned into these virtual programs where they're at home working on computers all by themselves with little to no support from the school, little to no support of engagement with teachers or support staff, and they're kind of left to fend for themselves.
4: SAC, as we shared earlier, has generational impact. So is there one student or family member story that has impacted you and sticks with you still?
5: there's a few of those. They always stand out to me. Like I said before, I've had the very, very distinct pleasure of working with a lot of young people over the years. You know, I always kind of think of, you know, I had a young person that I was working with who, you know, him and I weren't really the best of, didn't really connect right off the bat. And I think that's kind of sometimes what happens when you step into a young person's life, that when they have a lot of trauma, and you kind of try to figure out what works, right, and what sticks. And this particular young person and I, we worked together for probably about 4 years. And I would probably say this probably from 2015 to probably about 2019. And I still talk to him to this day, which is amazing. For him, I was not really a big fan of him, to say the least. And I'm pretty sure he wasn't a big fan of me at the beginning, making him get up in the morning and go to school, right? But I remember I would pick him up, and one day my check engine light was on, and he, hey, let me pop your hood and take a look. I was like, what? You know, an eighth grade student who, you know, was struggling to read and struggling to, like, perform in the classroom, just opened my hood and kind of found out what was going on with my car and my check engine light. I was like, this is crazy. From there, we just were able to really start to build our bond deeper. And as he continued to grow, I saw him into high school. And I think that was really when it became apparent for him, is that he was, you know, very low skilled when it came to his academics, was probably around 9th or 10th grade. And then from, you know, at that point, I was really committed to supporting him all the way through high school. I used to sit down with him, and we would read magazines on automotives and cars, and he taught me how to change a tire and how to change my oil and all these kind of things as we were working together and partnering through his education journey. And, you know, he had a big goal of graduating from high school. And I remember one time specifically, we took a trip to Atlanta, and we were on the airplane. It was his first airplane ride. I told him to sit by the window, and he was petrified. And I was just like, oh, man, you got to leave the window open and actually look out as we were taking off. And as you take off an airplane, obviously perspective is a thing, right? And so he was like, oh, why is the ground getting so much smaller? And I was like, man, that's perspective. I'm like, think about how big your problems really are when you're up here, right? And the world is so big that when you really have a problem for yourself, like if you could reframe how big that problem is, it doesn't seem as big in the grand scheme of what you're trying to accomplish in life. I was very proud of him. Now I believe he lives down in Monroe now with his fiance and their children, and he's doing quite successful. So I'm very proud of him, and I look forward to going to his wedding in the near future.
4: That was Anel Eccleston, a transformational person in his own right and also the co-executive director of the Student Advocacy Center, also known as SAC, for talking to us about SAC's tales of service and advocacy in this community. We are so much better because of it, because of you. To learn more about SAC, swing by our website at WEMU.org. Washtenaw United is produced in partnership with United Way for Southeastern Michigan, and you can hear it right here every Monday. I'm Decky Alexander, and this is your community NPR station, 89.1 WEMU Ypsilanti.
6: Live from NPR News in Washington, I'm Libby Casey. Iran says it is close to a final deal with Oman to reopen the Strait of Hormuz. But before that happens, Iran has some tough conditions for the U.S. NPR's Hadil Al-Shalchi reports.
7: Among other demands, Iran wants the U.S. to lift a naval blockade and sanctions and pay it reparations for war damages, high prices for the United States. Asla Aydan Tashbash is a fellow at Brookings Institution who's been following the talks. She says with this set of tough conditions, Iran wants to force President Trump to cave as he heads into the midterms with a weakened economy and an angry base.
8: Iran wants to use this time, use their leverage, but also the midterm calendar for a stronger agreement that establishes their sovereignty over Hormuz.
7: Iran's strategy may come with some of their own risk. If it doesn't strike a deal soon, Iran could face more internal unrest as its economy gets worse. Hadil Al-Shalchi, NPR News, Istanbul.
6: President Trump has named Will Scharf to be his new White House counsel. NPR's Franco Ordonez says Scharf will take over on September 1st.
12: Scharf takes over as the White House's top lawyer after overseeing the administrative work of the Oval Office as the White House staff secretary. He also led the National Capital Planning Commission, which approved the president's construction of the White House ballroom. He is perhaps best known, though, as the attorney who presents and explains executive orders to the president before he signs them during public Oval Office signings. The president wrote on social media that Scharf is tough, strong, and smart, and loves the country. Trump said David Warrington, the current White House counsel, is heading to the private sector. Warrington formerly served as a personal counsel and lawyer for Trump's 2024 campaign. Franco Ordonez, NPR News.
6: President Trump will host the swearing-in ceremony this afternoon for Todd Blanche as Attorney General. Blanche was confirmed by the Senate early Saturday morning. Europe is bracing for another heat wave this week, its fifth since May. NPR's Eleanor Beardsley reports rapidly rising temperatures combined with intense drought conditions is also worsening the threat of wildfires.
10: A broad area of high pressure known as a heat dome will intensify across the continent this week. The most extreme heat is expected across parts of France, Spain, and Italy before shifting towards central Europe, where scorching weather is forecast for Germany, Poland, and the Czech Republic. European forest fire forecasters say parts of southern Britain, France, and a swath of territory from the Alps to the Balkans will remain under very extreme fire conditions, the highest category in its fire danger forecast. Fires have already destroyed hundreds of thousands of acres this year in France and Spain. Eleanor Beardsley, NPR News, Paris.
6: It's NPR.
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3: This is 89.1 WEMU News. Good morning. I'm Matt Hobson. Ann Arbor for Public Power's campaign has successfully gathered enough certified signatures to put the question to create a public utility on the November ballot. The campaign's executive director, Brian Gehringer, says the ballot language will ask voters to approve the groundwork for the potential handover of DTE's energy grid to city government. He adds what the proposal does not change is DTE's current status as the city's electric utility.
13: The question asks voters to amend the Charter of Ann Arbor to create a municipal electric utility within the city and a governing board for that utility.
3: Gehringer says once public power officials have been elected and further studies are made, then one more vote will be put to voters. He says that ballot question, likely in 2028, will finally set in motion the transfer of the power grid to the city. And now that the primaries are officially over, the Democratic and Republican nominees for governor have to choose their running mates. Rick Pluta has more on this.
15: The lists of potential lieutenant governor candidates include former adversaries for the nomination, as well as people with experience serving in the legislature. Neither Republican nominee John James, a member of Congress, nor Democratic nominee Jocelyn Benson, the Secretary of State, have served in the legislature. The campaigns are also looking to ticket balancing, which could bring gender, geographic, or ethnic diversity. Along with nominating lieutenant governor candidates, preliminary picks for Secretary of State, Attorney General, the Michigan Supreme Court and state education boards will also be finalized at state party conventions later this month. I'm Rick Pluta.
3: Michigan Senate Republicans are already uniting behind a pick for next term's leadership. Senator Roger Houck will take on the role of Republican leader next term. Houck is also the Senate Republican Campaign Committee co-chair. His party is currently fighting to take back the majority after spending 4 years with Democrats narrowly in charge of the chamber. Houck himself is running for re-election in a safe Republican seat in the Mount Pleasant area. He says Republicans are looking to flip Metro Detroit seats in Oakland, Macomb, and southern Wayne counties.
17: We've had people in these districts from the get-go. We have a dedicated staff person in every one of these seats. I hired a team of 13 interns, and I've sent them all through the state, and we're just going to keep on hammering.
3: House says affordability will be Republicans' top issue when campaigning this November. On the roadways, we have numerous crashes out there. The roadways are not ideal for driving, so please be careful out there. Right now, we have crashes at northbound U.S. 23 at Huron River Drive, which is blocking, and a couple crashes off to the shoulder at southbound U.S. 23 at Plymouth Road and southbound 23 at Earhart Road. And we just learned there was a crash at eastbound M14 at Barton Drive. The right lane was blocked, but it is now in the clearing stages. And your weather forecast for today, chance of showers and thunderstorms mostly through the mid-morning and early afternoon with highs around 86. And then for tonight, a chance of showers and thunderstorms, mostly around 65. Then more showers and thunderstorms are expected throughout the day on Tuesday, otherwise mostly cloudy with highs around 84. That's WEMU News. I'm Matt Hobson, and the time now is 8:07.
21: It's Morning Edition from NPR News. I'm A. Martinez in Culver City, California.
9: And I'm Leila Fadel in Washington, D.C. We're going to get some new information this week about the cost of living.
21: It's likely to confirm what most people already know. Gasoline and groceries are more expensive than they'd like. And that wouldn't be so bad if wages were keeping up with inflation, but for most people, they are not.
9: NPR's Scott Horsley is here with a preview of this week's economic data. Good morning, Scott.
14: Good morning, Lila.
9: Let's start with that inflation report, which comes out on Wednesday. What's the expectation there?
14: The report is expected to show that consumer prices in July were up about 3.4% from a year ago. That would be a slightly smaller annual increase than we saw in June. But look, inflation's still uncomfortably high. Kevin Hassett, who runs the National Economic Council at the White House, acknowledged that pain point in an interview this weekend with CNN's State of the Union.
16: I go to the grocery store, I do the shopping, and I keep an eye on prices every week, and there's stuff like the price of beef that's still really, really high and very problematic for people. And we've still got a lot of work to do.
14: And now the job market is also showing some signs of weakness. Last week we learned that employers cut 23,000 jobs in July, and more than 250,000 people dropped out of the workforce last month. So employers are not having to pay as much to attract workers these days. Average wages were up just 3.2% over the last 12 months. So when prices are going up faster than wages, it's no wonder a lot of people feel like they're falling behind.
9: Now, the Federal Reserve has long promised to bring inflation under control, but it's still above the Fed's target of 2%.
14: Yeah, the Fed is now in a tricky spot. Its usual tool for fighting inflation is to raise interest rates. But, you know, that doesn't do a lot to lower the price of gasoline, which is up because of the war with Iran. AAA says the average price of regular gas is just over $4 a gallon. It has come down in recent days, but it's still about a buck a gallon higher than it was when the U.S. started this war. At its last meeting in July, the Fed kept its benchmark interest rate steady. Investors were kind of expecting a rate increase at the next Fed meeting in September, but that's now not as clear with the job market looking a little shakier.
9: Trump has repeatedly said he wants the Fed to lower interest rates. Given what's happening with inflation, how likely is that?
14: Well, it doesn't look very likely in the near term unless the job market weakens more. And here's the thing. While the Fed sets short-term interest rates, longer-term borrowing costs are generally set by the bond market. And those rates have been going up, not down. The average rate on a 30-year mortgage has climbed to nearly 6.7%. And that's a real drag on the housing market. Home sales were down in June. We're going to get the July home sales numbers tomorrow, and they're also likely to look weak.
9: Speaking of the Federal Reserve, President Trump is trying again to fire one of its board members. What's he doing now?
14: Yeah, Trump originally tried to fire Fed Governor Lisa Cook last year. His attack dog, William Poulte, had accused Cook of mortgage fraud, although Cook denies any wrongdoing. And so far, courts have allowed her to remain at the Fed. Even the Supreme Court, which has given this president broad latitude to fire other government officials, said the Fed is a special case. You know, the central bank is designed to be insulated from political pressure so it can make tough economic decisions. But Trump's not giving up. Last week, the White House sent Cook a letter demanding that she answer those mortgage fraud allegations. Her attorney says the allegations are baseless, and he promised to keep fighting to protect her job.
9: And NPR's Scott Horsley. Thank you, Scott.
14: You're welcome.
18: All right, let's talk about some of the latest economic indicators with Diane Swonk. She's chief economist at the accounting firm KPMG US. Diane, all right, so I'm going to go over the numbers from last week again. The U.S. lost 23,000 jobs in July. 250,000 people stopped looking for work, but the unemployment rate is still 4.1%, historically quite low. How do those numbers fit together? What do you make of those numbers?
19: I know, it's very confusing. Well, first of all, the payroll survey, that included some over 50,000 educational workers that were either let go more aggressively at the end of the year, or didn't show up, or it could be a statistical fluke. We often get some weird numbers in July on that because of what's called seasonal adjustment. This is the time of year when teachers in June are let off and it shows

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1: And you're listening to Morning Edition right here on your community NPR station, 89.1 WEMU. Hey, good Monday morning to you. I'm Matt Hobson. More coming up from Morning Edition from NPR. Right now, there's a state of emergency in Canada as wildfires force thousands to flee British Columbia.
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1: Over 20,000 residents have been evacuated from the hard-hit Okanagan Valley in the south-central part of the province. 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On the roadways, things are moving pretty slowly along northbound US 23 between Washington and Plymouth Road. That's because they are still working to clear the crash at northbound US 23 at Huron River Drive at last word. That was partially blocking traffic. But Washington dispatchers say that is the only crash being worked on right now. All previous crashes have been cleared away. But still be careful out there as the roads have been pretty wet with all the rain that we had early this morning. We will have partly sunny skies later today, but still there is going to be a chance of showers and thunderstorms. We'll have highs around 86. Mostly cloudy skies for tonight's forecast, along with another chance of showers and thunderstorms, lows around 65. And then for Tuesday's forecast, we'll have mostly cloudy skies again, plus showers and the possibility of thunderstorms for most of the day, and we'll have highs around 84. Right now at the studios of WEMU, it is 68 degrees, and the time now is 8:44.
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10: Good morning. I'm Layla Faldin. Iowa Senator Chuck Grassley tweets a lot about Beth. That's his 1970s Hoover vacuum cleaner that he would use pretty much every holiday. He once tweeted that he vacuumed because he didn't want to peel potatoes. Then Beth bit the dust. Grassley posted that electrical sparks ruined the cord. Then someone offered him a used Hoover. Beth is back, he wrote. Here's hoping the newer model sucks. It's Morning Edition.
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0: It's Morning Edition from NPR News. I'm A. Martinez.
10: And I'm Layla Faldin. Polls show most Americans think young adults today have a harder time financially than their parents did, from finding a job to buying a home. NPR's Jennifer Ludden looked at how parents are helping support their kids well into adulthood.
12: Mabel Lego and her husband are retired and in their 70s, but before they moved from New Jersey to South Carolina this year, they checked with their younger son, who's 39.
13: We could not leave him behind because he could not afford to live on his own.
12: He's a hard worker, Lego says, but has lived with them because his job helping manage a liquor store paid low wages and no benefits. He also has type 1 diabetes, and his Affordable Care Act insurance was nearly $1,000 a month. He came with them to South Carolina, and his plan now is a lot cheaper, but he hasn't yet landed a new job.
13: The young people have really been shafted big time. With the economy, with the cost of living.
12: She and her husband built their 1,500-square-foot retirement home a bit larger than they might have to have a bedroom for their son, but they didn't want to spend too much. They have another son nearby, and Lego says they're now thinking not only of their own long-term finances, but that of their children.
13: Did we plan for that when we had our children 40 years ago? No. Do we plan for that now? Yes, we have to.
12: Of course, some parents have long helped children, say with buying a first home. But as families have gotten smaller and people marry later, more parents are doing so and they're giving more, says Richard Johnson at AARP. The share of 25 to 34-year-olds living with parents has also nearly doubled since 2005 to about 20%, according to the Urban Institute.
8: And what's striking is that so many of the people we see in our survey actually were living independently for a while and then went back in with their parents, primarily because of financial pressures.
12: In a survey last year, AARP found 3/4 of parents help support at least one child 18 or older. Most say it's because they want to and not out of need, though many lower income parents give even when it hurts their own finances.
8: When people have to divert what little resources they have to help their children and they can't put it toward retirement, that jeopardizes their own financial futures.
12: Financial planner Nate Kinzinger has seen more clients help with student loan debt especially and expensive housing in big cities. Some pay children a monthly stipend, but they will need that money later.
14: And so we'll have to have those conversations of, all right, how do we close this gap for you? Because I'm not comfortable that you could continue doing this.
15: It's just an ongoing thing for all three of the kids.
12: David Zuccaro is retired near Seattle with children who are 31, 32, and 34. Now, he's well off and all the children or a spouse make good pay. But Seattle housing is pricey. A year ago, one daughter moved back in with her husband and now 2 young kids so she could be a stay-at-home mom. The other wants to move back to cut down expenses. And their son and his family, they live with his wife's parents.
15: When I look at the salaries these kids make, I'm like, how can you not live on this? But they can't.
12: At least not comfortably, he says, and admits he and his wife are guilty of coddling. But everyone else seems to be in the same boat.
15: One or two of the kids is living at home. Neighbors, same thing. One right behind us. The kid's been living there probably 10 years. He's in his 40s.
12: He and his wife are not setting any deadlines for their kids to move out. For now, they love having the children and grandkids around. Jennifer Lutton, NPR News.
10: It's Morning Edition from NPR News. I'm Leila Faldin.
0: And I'm A. Martinez.
1: And I'm Matt Hobson, right here with your community NPR station, 89.1 WEMU. Well, as always, I appreciate you tuning in for all the local news, weather, and traffic. And of course, that's been a pretty busy Monday as far as weather and traffic is concerned. But I appreciate you tuning in for all the information. But still, once 10 o'clock rolls around, I'll hand over the mic to the music portion of our day. It all starts with 89.1 Jazz, hosted by none other than Jeremy Baldwin. And today he's got a birthday celebration coming up. He'll be celebrating the birthday of Arnett Cobb. So he'll be celebrating with a spotlight on his music, along with all the great other jazz and blues that you get from Jeremy every day from 10 until 12 and 2 and 4. Then there's that little break in between the hours of 12 and 2. Well, it is Monday. That means it is going to be the Group Break, hosted by Daniel Long. And he's going to dig in some duets, the new recording from legendary Detroiter and bassist Ron Carter and guitarist Yotam Silverstein. You'll get that, plus a whole lot more on the Group Break between the hours of 12 and 2. And, of course, Jeremy will be back on from 2 until 4, which includes Blues Time at 3. So be sure to tune in starting at 10 o'clock for all the music portion of our day here on 89.1 WEMU. On the roadways, things are still moving a little slowly along northbound US 23 from Washtenaw Avenue up to about Plymouth Road. They're still working to clear that crash at northbound US 23 at Huron River Drive. But other than that, that is the only crash that is out there this morning. But still, we had a lot of showers and thunderstorms this morning, and there were some of the roads made a little wet, so use a little extra caution. We still have a chance of showers and thunderstorms later today, but otherwise, we'll have partly sunny skies with highs around 86. For tonight, mostly cloudy with another chance of showers and thunderstorms developing with lows around 65. On Tuesday, showers are likely for most of the day along with some thunderstorms with highs around 84. Then another chance of showers and thunderstorms for the afternoon on Wednesday, otherwise partly sunny, and we'll have highs around 85. Right now, the studios of WEMU, it is 68 degrees, and the time now is 8:51.
0: It's Morning Edition from NPR News. I'm A. Martinez.
10: And I'm Leila Faldin. There's an election in England on Thursday with a unique candidate. It's a comedian with a trash can on his head. NPR's Lauren Freyer explains what's going on in UK politics.
16: The bar is relatively low to run for parliament here. You just pay a deposit of several hundred dollars, which you get back if you win 5% of the vote. And so on election night, when votes are counted...
17: The Conservative Party candidate, 25,000...
16: On stage next to candidates from mainstream parties...
17: The official monster-raving loony party, 125.
16: There are often a handful of satirical ones.
17: Hughes, David, Stephen, commonly known as Lord Buckethead,
16: Lord Buckethead wears a Darth Vader-type costume. There's another candidate who's registered his name as none of the above. The most famous, though, is Count Binface.
18: My name's Count Binface, intergalactic space warrior, leader of the Recyclones from planet Sigma 9.
16: Who says he's from an alien planet, wears a trash bin on his head, and has a YouTube channel of his own music videos.
19: Business election is kind of rubbish, and rubbish is my thing.
16: Binface's real name is John Harvey, a 46-year-old comedian with an Oxford Classics degree. He'd only go on record in character. NPR met him in a TV studio in central London. He was in full costume, a black bodysuit, silver cape, and a metal garbage can on his head in the middle of a heat wave.
18: Oh, it's hot here, partly because of my armor and partly because you're cooking the planet with human-made climate change. You idiots.
16: Speaking through a slit in the front, Binface rattles off his campaign promises.
18: Building one affordable house, nationalizing Adele.
16: Cutting your taxes, he says, and raising everyone else's. Capping the price of croissants. And moving the hand dryer in the men's room of a certain pub to what he calls a more sensible location.
18: Do you want to be using the urinal and have another human blasting your bits?
16: For years, Binface has run against prime ministers, getting only a handful of votes. But in this election, he's forecast to win more votes than ever before. The race is here in Clacton.
20: Try your luck today.
16: An economically ailing town with a seaside pier and amusement park rides. Represented in Parliament by Nigel Farage, the far-right anti-immigrant Brexit campaigner. He called a special election to rerun for his own seat, saying the establishment is out to get him.
21: It's a chance to stick two fingers up to the entire establishment, to frankly tell them where to go.
16: Rival parties call this a stunt to distract from how he's under investigation for failing to declare millions in donations from crypto billionaires. Farage says he wasn't required to declare them. Other parties have nevertheless refused to field candidates, leaving Binface as Farage's main competitor.
18: I would not accept £5 million donations from crypto billionaires on your planet.
16: That message resonates with some voters. One poll shows Brits overall favor Binface over Farage. But when NPR asked voters in Clacton...
22: Nigel Farage is obviously very popular with the Clacton people.
23: The cost of living is going up and up and up.
24: Maybe Count Binface would do more for Clacton, because what he's actually shown, though, is how laughable British politics has become.
25: To be running for MP, you need to do something good for country. It's not a joke. It's not a laugh.
16: That was Adrian Rogers, Helen Matthews, Cameron Jangdari, and Mohammed Najib. One person who did laugh was pollster John Curtis when I phoned him to ask about this candidate with a bin on his head.
26: Look, if you don't like Nigel Farage, you have to decide what you're going to do.
16: He predicts turnout will be low, Farage will win, but that Binface will get a fair number of protest votes.
18: That's to be celebrated, because the UK is the only country in your planet where you can stand on that stage on election night and whoever it is, and you hold them to account. Literally, in my case.
16: Account, Binface, is here to prove a point. But he also might do well enough to get his deposit back this time. Lauren Freyer, NPR News in Clacton-on-Sea, England.
0: Meeting new people isn't always easy. Bars are expensive and dating apps can be exhausting. So a group in Minnesota is trying something different. They're grabbing some work gloves, heading to a park, and helping remove buckthorn shrubs. Here's Nicole Kai of Minnesota Public Radio.
27: More than 50 people showed up to clear the invasive shrubs along a trail at a Minneapolis park. Some used loppers to cut through the buckthorn. Others piled branches, all stopping every so often to introduce themselves. Andrew Johnson drove from a nearby suburb after spotting the event on Reddit.
28: I'm single, ready to mingle, whether that be for a romantic partner or, I guess, making friends around the cities. I don't really like dating apps. I think seeing people in person mingling is more organic.
27: The Buckthorn Removal Singles Club is a new meetup every Sunday at this park. Organizer William Cook says the idea came to him after noticing how much buckthorn had taken over.
2: I was just looking and seeing how much buckthorn there was, and I was thinking this would take an army of people to remove, and got me thinking maybe just put the two ideas together, have people meet each other in a very human way, while also getting rid of the buckthorn.
27: He printed out 4 flyers advertising the club and hung them up in neighborhood coffee shops. That was all he did until people shared photos online, which spread like, well, buckthorn. Some came looking for a date. Others just wanted to meet new people while helping the environment. For Corinne Bowie, the event checked both boxes.
3: As a queer person, it's harder to meet people, but I figured there's got to be some gays out here trying to help the earth.
27: She says reducing invasive species like buckthorn so native plants can grow was part of the appeal.
3: It doesn't hurt that buckthorn is just such a fun word, too. Singles Buckthorn Removal Club. Come on.
4: Kind of has a ring to it.
3: Yes, it does.
27: By the end of the morning, volunteers had cleared piles and piles of buckthorn and swapped phone numbers. Some stuck around afterward for coffee. Cook says the club will continue meeting every weekend until it's too cold outside. He hopes people leave with a stronger connection to the park and maybe each other. For NPR News, I'm Nicole Kai in Minneapolis.
0: This is Morning Edition from NPR News. I'm A. Martinez.
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1: 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And we're broadcasting from the Timko Broadcast Center at Halley Library, and it's right here on the campus of Eastern Michigan University. Well, it's been a kind of a rough morning for the roadways. The roads have been pretty wet, and we had a lot of crashes earlier on today. But right now, we're down to just one being worked on. At last word, we have northbound US 23 at Huron River Drive, a crash there blocking traffic. And we do see some heavy volumes along that stretch of highway from northbound 23 between the US 23 I-94 exchange up to about Plymouth Avenue. So that's maybe an area that you may want to avoid or expect major delays. Again, there's still a crash at northbound US 23 at Huron River Drive. And we'll still see a chance of showers and thunderstorms later today. But otherwise, skies are going to clear up and turn partly sunny with highs around 86. Mostly cloudy for tonight, along with a chance of showers and thunderstorms, lows around 65. Then showers are likely for Tuesday, and thunderstorms are possible as well, and we'll have highs around 84. Right now, at the studios of WEMU, it is 68 degrees, and the time now is 9 o'clock.
10: Good morning. How much are midterm elections in the U.S. informing Iran's negotiating strategy? Iranian media is tracking President Trump's falling popularity and the Democratic Party's shifting base. It's Morning Edition from NPR News. The murder trial for the killing of Tupac begins today. I'm Leila Faldin.
0: And I'm E. Martinez. A former gang member wrote in a memoir that he supplied the gun used in the drive-by shooting. That pushed police to reopen the case. Also, Alaska Airlines uses a startup's AI to help plot more efficient flight routes. And now the FAA wants to use that tech for air traffic controllers. And a new biopic shows how a young kid named Tony became Anthony Bourdain. It's Monday, August 10th. Antonio Banderas, who co-stars as Tony's mentor, turns 66 years old today. News is next.
5: Live from NPR News in Washington, I'm Libby Casey. A new report details allegations of sexual abuse spanning decades at a prestigious arts boarding school and summer camp in Michigan. The Interlochen Center for the Arts hired an outside law firm 2 years ago to look into allegations of sexual abuse. The resulting report has more than 70 allegations from students from the 1970s to 2010s involving nearly 50 adults. NPR's Ava Berger says the big question is how this could happen.
6: This is a school that is prestigious, with alums like Chapel Roan and Josh Groban. The report's findings offer us some clues. In many cases, it says adults were able to meet alone with students. At the same time, the children at the school had limited communication with their families. They were vulnerable because of their age, sexual identities, and lack of experience, and some were scared to report their abuse.
5: The report includes allegations of sexual abuse by the late convicted sex offender Jeffrey Epstein, who was an alumnus and donor. NPR first reported in February that Epstein met and groomed two young teenagers at the campus.
27: China has evacuated more than 1.6 million people from their homes at risk from Typhoon Dolphin. Over 2,600 flights have been canceled as of this morning. The tropical cyclone landed in China over the weekend in Zhejiang province, which is where Jennifer Pak reports.
4: Torrential rainfall has drenched China's east coast. Parts of downtown Shanghai have been flooded with knee-deep water. Heavy rain is forecast to continue for a whole week, says meteorologist Tang Xiaojing from the China Meteorological Administration. The rainfall will cover more than 10 provinces and cities, she tells state broadcaster CCTV. Authorities have suspended some train services and canceled thousands of flights in multiple cities. Typhoon experts say the tropical storms are becoming more intense because of global warming. Jennifer Pak, NPR News, Jinhua City, Zhejiang Province.
27: Israeli Prime Minister Benjamin Netanyahu is pushing back against claims that Israel is retreating on several fronts. Speaking at the opening of a government meeting, Netanyahu says Israel will stand firm, even against pressure from its closest ally, the U.S. NPR's Enes Baba reports from Gaza.
7: Netanyahu went front by front this Sunday. On Iran, he praised President Trump and the U.S.-Israeli partnership against Iran's nuclear ambitions, saying that with or without an agreement, Iran will not get nuclear weapons. On Lebanon, he said Israel has recently carried out forceful operations and killed what he called terrorists. And on Gaza, Netanyahu rejected the 15-point document being discussed with Washington. He said Israeli forces will not withdraw until Hamas is fully disarmed, saying, quote, the heavy weapons, the less heavy weapons, all the weapons. He also said there will be no Palestinian state in Gaza or the West Bank as long as he remains prime minister.
27: Anas Baba reporting. It's NPR.
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1: This is 89.1 WEMU News. Good morning. I'm Matt Hobson. Ann Arbor for Public Power has gathered enough valid signatures to put the question of a public utility to voters this November. The campaign to transition Ann Arbor away from DTE's power grid to a city-owned system is ramping up after nearly 5,400 signatures were certified by the county clerk. Executive Director for Ann Arbor for Public Power, Brian Gerringer, says voters should know that November's ballot question is about establishing the government foundation so the city can be ready to operate a public utility. DTE will still be the city's energy provider post-election.
9: The main thing this ballot question will accomplish is the creation of the board. What it does not do is it does not acquire any assets from DTE.
1: Gerringer says another vote around 2028 will happen if this question passes. He says that vote would then require 60% plus one majority to finally start the process of acquiring DTE's grid. The statewide Republican and Democrat tickets are pretty much set now that the primaries are over, with one exception. The gubernatorial nominees must now choose lieutenant governor candidates. We have more on this from Rick Pluta.
11: Republican nominee John James has until Friday to submit his choice, who would have to be ratified at a GOP state convention later this month. Democratic nominee Jocelyn Benson has a little longer, until August 25th, to let the state Democratic Party know her choice. That person will also have to be approved by a state party convention. The choices will include considerations to bring gender, geographic, or ethnic diversity to the ticket. Legislative experience in Lansing could be a plus, since neither Benson nor James has served in the legislature. The number one requirement is always reliability, a candidate who won't make missteps on the campaign trail that embarrass the ticket. I'm Rick Pluta.
1: Michigan Senate Republicans are supporting State Senator Roger Houck to be their new leader in the next term. Houck currently serves as co-chair of the Senate Republican Campaign Committee, and he's working to restore the party's majority in the chamber for November. And also, he's running for re-election in a safe Republican district. Houck says affordability will be a top issue from the campaign trail.
12: A lot of it's tied into what goes on nationally, but I mean, we can work on regulation, just getting the state out of the way, and just try to make prices come down that we have control over.
1: To regain a Senate majority, Michigan Republicans will have to flip at least three seats held by Democrats. And those top targets include a tri-county area seat in Midland, Saginaw, and Bay Counties, as well as a few districts in Metro Detroit. On the roadways, there's still one crash being worked on. It's at northbound US 23 at Huron River Drive. It may still be blocking traffic as we're seeing some heavy volumes along northbound US 23 from the I-94 exchange up to about Plymouth Road. So that may be an area you want to avoid for the time being until that crash has been cleared away. And we'll have partly sunny skies for today, but there still is a chance of showers and thunderstorms later on, with highs around 86. There's another chance of showers and thunderstorms for tonight, lows around 65. And more showers are likely, and the possibility of thunderstorms for Tuesday, otherwise mostly cloudy, with highs around 84. Right now, WEMU, it is 68 degrees. That's WEMU News. I'm Matt Hobson. And the time now is 9:07.
0: It's Morning Edition from NPR News. I'm A. Martinez in Culver City, California.
10: And I'm Leila Fadil in Washington, D.C. Tehran has laid out tough conditions for the U.S. to reopen the Strait of Hormuz, which may mean the talks drag on much longer.
0: Some experts say that could be a deliberate strategy to prolong negotiations so that President Trump goes into midterm elections even more unpopular than polls show he already is.
10: To understand this thinking better, we're joined by NPR's Hadil El-Shalchi in Istanbul. Good morning.
13: Good morning.
10: What is Iran saying it wants in order to make a deal to reopen the Strait of Hormuz?
13: Yeah. So we know that the secretary of Iran's Supreme National Security Council issued a statement over the weekend saying that Iran would only open the Strait of Hormuz, that key global waterway, if the U.S. lifted its naval blockade as well as sanctions. He said that the U.S. military must withdraw from around Iran, pay it reparations for war damages, release frozen Iranian assets, and end its attacks. Now, in the deal itself that Iran is currently negotiating with Oman, Iran has banned any U.S. or Israeli ships from moving through the strait and says that Iran will charge a fee and impose fines of up to 20% of the cargo value if those conditions are broken. And the White House has yet to comment on those Iranian demands.
10: Now, these conditions, just several of them, sound like something the U.S. just would never agree to. What's Iran's strategy here?
13: Well, the conversation inside Iran is very much about President Trump's vulnerability ahead of the midterms. Iran is very aware of the U.S. political discourse. Iranian media tracks Trump's polling rates. It discusses how the Democratic Party's base is shifting. For example, a news agency closely tied to the Islamic Revolutionary Guard published an article entitled "The Iran War and the Start of Trump's Political Decline," outlining Trump's drop in popularity and the dilemma he faces if he continues the war. I spoke to Asla Aydin Tashbash, a fellow at the Brookings Institution who's been following the talks. She says that Iran wants to make clear to Trump that even if they can't defeat the U.S. militarily, they have other ways.
14: They can drag this out, that they are resilient, and therefore they want to have a stronger hand than they normally would in Hormuz negotiations.
13: And so, like you said, Iran is keeping those demands as maximalist as possible and trying to push any nuclear talks further into the future. Iran has said maybe up to 4 months from now, even. And that could force Trump to go into midterms with no Iranian deal, a weakened economy, and an angry base that disapproves of the war.
10: Could this backfire, though, for Iran?
13: Playing this long game doesn't come without risk. The U.S. has dealt Iran major blows in infrastructure and military. And if Iran doesn't strike a deal with the U.S. soon, it can risk even more internal unrest as the economy continues to fail in Iran. On Sunday, Trump said to Axios, quote, "We are low-keying it," and compared it all to a chess game. He said that the U.S. was watching Iran's huge inflation. But Aydin Tashbash says that Iran and the U.S. have been thinking about each other for half a century and know each other's Achilles heel. And for Iran, there's precedent. The Iran hostage crisis of 1979 essentially cost Jimmy Carter the presidency.
14: Iran wants to use this time, use their leverage, but also the midterm calendar for a stronger agreement that establishes their sovereignty over Hormuz.
13: Trump, however, she says, has not been studying Iran. She says his administration has a disdain for Washington experts and policymakers, people who would have probably told Trump not to go to war.
10: NPR's Hadil El-Shalchi in Istanbul. Thank you, Hadil.
13: You're welcome.
0: For more on this, we called Holly Dagress. She is a senior fellow at the Washington Institute for Near East Policy. She also writes the Iranist newsletter on Substack and spent her early years in Iran. So, Holly, with the midterms just a few months away, how sophisticated is the Iran's regime understanding of the political pressure on President Trump?
15: Well, I would say very much so. As the report noted, Iranian state media is monitoring very closely the U.S. elections. What every word, every tweet or Truth Social that the president puts out, And of course, we have the Iranian foreign minister is a fluent English speaker and got his PhD in the United Kingdom, who I assume is also doom scrolling in the way that the president and vice president J.D. Vance is. So they're monitoring everything because they understand that this is a very key moment for their country because of this existential threat. And so they're trying to maximize their leverage in this moment and also in some ways hurt the president in a different way, one that doesn't require kinetic action.
0: We just heard Hadil Al-Shelchi mention the Iran hostage crisis in 1979, how that damaged Jimmy Carter's reelection bid. Is this a much different situation, though, because President Trump is not going to run for another term, and maybe he's not as

0: This is NPR News.
1: Texas has the fastest growing data center market in the country, but Governor Greg Abbott has effectively put a pause on new data centers while the state reviews their impact.
2: The governor does have to balance the intense opposition combined with the actual economic benefits that data centers provide.
1: I'm Elsa Chang. That's on All Things Considered from NPR News.
3: 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Well, the roadways are still getting a little bit better. We still see some slowdowns along northbound US 23 along the I-94 exchange up to about Plymouth Road. There was a crash there earlier today at northbound 23 at Huron River Drive. That was cleared away, so we're probably still seeing some residual backups. And we still have a slight chance of showers and thunderstorms later today. Otherwise, skies will be partly sunny with highs around 86. Then another chance of showers and thunderstorms tonight, lows around 65. Right now, it's 69 degrees and the time is 9:30.
4: Live from NPR News in Washington, I'm Dave Mattingly. President Trump is scheduled to swear in Todd Blanche this afternoon at the White House as the country's attorney general. Blanche was narrowly confirmed by the Senate on Saturday, 50-49. Two Republicans voted with Democrats in opposition to Blanche, Susan Collins of Maine and Lisa Murkowski of Alaska. Crews in the western U.S. are still battling dozens of large wildfires being fueled by hot, dry conditions. Firefighters are stretched thin, especially in Washington and Oregon, as Kate Stone with member station KUOW reports from Seattle.
5: In Washington, Spokane area local officials report more than 9,000 acres burned and more than 900 structures damaged or destroyed around Airway Heights, Nine Mile Falls, and Meade. Evacuation orders there were scaled back, though the hardest hit neighborhoods still have not been cleared to return. Farther west, the Little Giant Fire in Leavenworth is more than 110,000 acres, with Go Now evacuations currently posted. Oregon's big grass fire near Jordan Valley has grown to about 500,000 acres. And the Grasshopper Fire has triggered evacuation orders in Wasco, Clackamas, and Hood River counties. For NPR News, I'm Kate Stone in Seattle.
4: Red flag warnings are in effect today in parts of Wyoming, Idaho, and South Dakota. 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
3: And this is 89.1 WEMU News. Good morning. I'm Matt Hobson. A new Ann Arbor housing development is a step closer to breaking ground. The Planning Commission has given its approval to a townhome project on Dexter Road near M14. The 33-story units will be built on vacant land across the street from Arbor Landings Apartments. Now, there was a delay regarding the building of a sidewalk in front of the development, but that issue has been resolved. Commissioner and City Council Member Lisa Dish says she's happy to see the project is now moving forward.
6: When these terrific infill projects happen, public infrastructure comes with it, and developers help to pay that, and the city can also, I think everybody wins in these kinds of situations.
3: The plan is for the construction of 7 buildings for the townhomes. They all will include a 2-car garage and driveways. The parcel is currently in Scio Township, so the city council will have to annex that land. Now that the primaries are over, Democratic and Republican nominees for Michigan governor have to finalize their party's statewide tickets. Republican nominee John James and Democratic nominee Jocelyn Benson must now choose lieutenant governor candidates to be ratified at party conventions later this month. The choices will include considerations to bring gender, geographic, and ethnic diversity to the ticket. Legislative experience could also be a plus since neither Benson nor James have served in the state legislature. James must submit a name to the Republican Party by Friday, where Benson has until August 25th. Michigan's Department of Natural Resources is asking residents to give the state's only venomous snake species a little bit of space. For more details on this, we bring you Anna Barnes.
7: Amy Bleischk is an endangered species biologist for the DNR. She says the eastern Massasauga rattlesnake does have the ability to kill humans, though it's extremely rare.
8: They get in this evolutionary arms race with their prey, where they make their venom a little more potent, and the prey makes its resistance a little more potent, and back and forth and back and forth, and people are not part of that equation. We have no natural resistance.
7: She says the snake hasn't killed a Michigander in the last century. She says there's been an uptick in people looking for them after one bit a man last month, reportedly as he was trying to take its picture. He's been hospitalized for recovery. I'm Anna Barnes.
3: On the roadways, we're still seeing a bit of a heavy volume along northbound US 23 between the I-94 US 23 exchange up to about Plymouth Road. No word if there's still any crashes out there, but still be careful on that stretch of highway. That's WEMU News. I'm Matt Hobson. And the time now is 9:34.
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9: It's Morning Edition from NPR News. I'm Leila Fadel in Washington, D.C.
10: And Amy Martinez in Culver City, California. Nearly 30 years after Tupac Shakur was killed, a former gang member goes on trial today for his murder. Shakur got into a fight in the lobby of the Las Vegas MGM Grand Hotel in 1996. A few hours later, he was hit in a drive-by shooting and died 6 days later. Since then, there have been all sorts of theories about who did it. Reporter Steve Futterman is in Las Vegas for the trial. Steve, so take us back to 1996. Remind us of those circumstances.
11: Yeah, well, much of this officials say stemmed from a feud between a pair of rival gangs. Tupac Shakur was here in Las Vegas attending a Mike Tyson fight at the MGM Grand. As he was leaving the hotel with his entourage, he spotted Orlando Anderson in the lobby. Shakur believed Anderson had been involved in an earlier attack on a member of Death Row Records, which was Shakur's label. In the MGM security video, Shakur is seen punching Anderson. Others get involved before it's broken up. The prosecution believes the fatal shooting of Shakur a couple hours later was retaliation for that. Prosecutors say the man on trial, Dwayne Davis, orchestrated the killing and provided the gun. He was also allegedly in the vehicle that drove up next to Shakur when he was shot. Now, police knew much of this almost from the start, but they never had enough evidence to bring charges.
10: Okay, so there are charges now. So what has changed?
11: Well, in 2019, Dwayne Davis wrote a memoir, and in that book, he talked about being in the vehicle, supplying the weapon. Well, you can imagine what Las Vegas police thought when they saw that. They reopened the investigation. Still, it took 4 years to bring charges. The key part of the prosecution's case against Davis is going to be what he said. Here's Lori Levinson. She's a former federal prosecutor who's not involved in this case.
12: The prosecutors don't really have any direct evidence in this case. They don't have physical evidence or even the eyewitnesses. What they have are Davis's own words, and that's what they plan to use to try to convict him in this case.
11: Now, also in 2008, Davis did tell law enforcement what he knew about the killing. Davis and his attorneys say it was supposed to be confidential. Well, it was until Davis talked about it in his book and interviews. When that happened, the court ruled he violated the confidentiality agreement and it will be used in court.
10: All right. So what kind of a case will the defense put on?
11: The defense strategy seems to be twofold. It admits that Davis may have said these things, but argues that he was fabricating and embellishing to help increase sales of his book and embellishing for law enforcement to avoid drug charges. On top of that, Davis claims he was not even here in Vegas the night of the killing, and the defense is expected to call witnesses who will try to back that up.
10: All right, Steve, 30 years later, I mean, Tupac Shakur is still larger than life in the world of hip hop.
11: Well, he is definitely an icon. Many hip-hop stars of today view him as a major influence. Yesterday, I spoke to a young man here in Las Vegas, Tim Dunk. He was born the year Shakur died, and he's a huge fan.
13: He wasn't afraid to show how he felt. He wasn't afraid to use his everyday life and struggles to convey it to his fans through his music.
11: Now, jury selection should take a week. It begins today. Testimony is expected to last around a month, and the trial will be televised.
10: All right, that's Steve Futterman in Las Vegas. Steve, thanks a lot.
11: Thank you, A.
9: The federal agency in charge of the nation's airspace says it's time for a reboot. The Federal Aviation Administration is turning to technology, including artificial intelligence, to make flying more efficient. NPR's Joel Rose reports on how airlines are already using similar tools.
14: Alaska Airlines operates roughly 1,500 flights a day, most of them guided by a team of dispatchers on the sixth floor of an office building near the Seattle-Tacoma International Airport, known as the Hub.
15: This one is destined for San Diego. The origin is Chicago O'Hare.
14: Alec Mead is a manager in Alaska's Network Operations Center. basically the airline's brain. It's a big open room full of flat-screen monitors. Dispatchers sit surrounded by as many as 5 screens, showing them real-time air traffic, weather, wind patterns, and more. It's a lot to process. But these days, Mead says the dispatchers are getting some help from a software tool called Flyways AI.
15: It ingests all that information from the National Airspace System, and it really kind of puts it all together in a nice little package for the dispatcher to kind of look at, take some options, maybe play around with some different ideas, and then pick the most efficient and the safest route.
14: Alaska was the first airline to start using Flyways back in 2021 to do things that would be challenging, if not impossible, for a human dispatcher. Captain Brett Payton directs Alaska's Network Operations Center.
16: It doesn't decide the route or waypoints that a dispatcher uses to get an airplane from A to B, but it does help provide suggestions that might be more efficient. That's where Flyways is really excelling for us.
14: Alaska says it's saving thousands of hours in the air and roughly 1 million gallons of fuel per year because of Flyways. So how does it work? Basically, by crunching all of that data, air traffic, wind, weather, to anticipate what is going to happen, giving the dispatcher more insight.
17: It's actually a really fundamental change, massive behavior change.
14: That's Philip Buckendorf, the co-founder and CEO of Airspace Intelligence, the company that built Flyways, speaking on the podcast Crossing the Valley last year. Buckendorf says his company worked closely with Alaska to build Flyways from the ground up to help dispatchers adjust to this new way of working.
17: One of the hardest things is we're dealing with users that have basically made decisions against like static displays for like 10, 20 years of their career. And so now they basically make a decision against a predictive picture.
14: Federal regulators are betting that predictive analytics can make the entire U.S. airspace work better, too.
18: I think we've got a real opportunity to do something transformational with AI.
14: That's the head of the Federal Aviation Administration, Brian Bedford, speaking at an industry conference in May. Bedford says the U.S. airspace is safe today because air traffic controllers make sure planes are separated from each other at every stage of their journey. But Bedford says the current system is not as efficient as it could be.
18: What we're seeing is a system that is woefully unorganized. We don't have in any of our facilities the ability to see the entire national airspace picture in a unified way.
14: Bedford says predictive analytics can help prevent bottlenecks and congestion before they happen with relatively small adjustments to schedules and routes. The FAA is so convinced that it announced a major contract with Airspace Intelligence in June for nearly $900 million to modernize the nation's airspace. The FAA says the goal is to help air traffic controllers, not replace them. But skeptics wonder if this technology can scale up from helping airline dispatchers to optimizing the entire U.S. airspace, which is the busiest and most complex in the world. Brett Payton at Alaska Airlines says dispatchers there were skeptical, too.
16: It took a while for us to convince the dispatch group that it is what we say it is, which is a decision-making aid and not a tool that's going to run rogue and make weird decisions for the dispatcher. And it happened relatively quickly once dispatchers saw the true results that were pretty immediate.
14: Payton says he gets the skepticism about AI in aviation. But if it's done well, he says, with the right limits, it can work. Joel Rose, NPR News.
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3: 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Good morning, I'm Matt Hobson. Thanks a lot for joining me. And of course, tune in to Morning Edition tomorrow. Josh Hacklow will be returning for his interim hosting duties for starting tomorrow. Of course, he'll give you all the news, weather, and traffic that you need. But in the meantime, in just a few minutes, keep it tuned to WEMU as we're going to bring you this week's Washtenaw United. Our host, Eki Alexander, will be speaking with Annelle Eccleston. He is the co-executive director of the Student Advocacy Center of Michigan. And this is a center that stands up for K-12 students who deal with suspensions, face racial barriers, and get denied special access to special education. That conversation comes up at about 9:49 this morning here on 89.1 WEMU. One look at the traffic front. Things are starting to lighten up out there. No crashes or incidents. Still a bit of heavy volumes along northbound US 23 between Washtenaw Avenue and Geddes Road, but no word of any crashes there or anywhere else. And the roads are starting to dry up a bit. We're starting to see partly sunny skies, but there is still a slight chance of showers and thunderstorms later this afternoon, and we'll have highs around 86. For tonight, mostly cloudy with another chance of showers and thunderstorms, lows around 65. for mostly cloudy skies for Tuesday, plus showers are likely, and there's still a possibility of late afternoon thunderstorms, highs around 84. Then looking into Wednesday, partly sunny skies, but again, still a chance of showers and thunderstorms for the afternoon, with highs around 85. Right now, the studios of WEMU at 69 degrees, and the time is 9:44.
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10: Good morning, me Martinez. When Dallas Mavericks rookie Cooper Flagg stepped onto an NBA court for his first game, his jersey had a debut patch on it. That patch was removed after the game and put on one trading card. The Mavericks offered a trade to whoever pulls the card. 2 season tickets for 32 years, a signed jersey, private photo shoots, tours, and an all-expenses-paid road trip with the team. But if a lucky fan keeps the card, it could sell for more than $1 million. It's Morning Edition.
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9: It's Morning Edition from NPR News. I'm Leila Fadel.
10: And I'm Martinez. Warnings about low T, low testosterone, are all over social media. And the military plans to start screening service members for their hormone levels. NPR's Will Stone reports on who really needs testosterone therapy.
20: A few times, Jamin Brombot suspected he might have low testosterone, so he got his numbers checked. Turned out, they were normal.
21: It was more my sleep and stress and everything else that was causing these symptoms. So
20: Brombot is a urologist at Orlando Health in Florida, so he knows what to look for. Depressed mood, fatigue, reduced libido, weight gain, trouble concentrating, all of these can be signs.
21: Most of the questions are so vague, so it can also be very situational.
20: That's why guidelines recommend that men get tested twice and evaluated by a clinician to consider all the possible causes. Unfortunately, Brombot says that's not always happening.
21: Testosterone has gotten a bad rap because you can just walk into these clinics, get testosterone. They don't even do all the testing. They don't do the follow-up.
20: In fact, one study published in 2022 sent secret shoppers to online clinics. It found most were ready to prescribe, even though the patient in question had normal levels. Social media is full of low T content. It's often framed as a crisis of masculinity, even for younger men. Some clinics tap into these fears and pitch testosterone for optimization, longevity, confidence, focus, and strength.
22: The goal of testosterone therapy isn't peak performance. It's not some drug to promise this fountain of youth.
20: Dr. Helen Burney is director of male sexual and reproductive medicine at Indiana University.
22: It is restoring normal physiology in men who have a true deficiency.
20: She says testosterone isn't just about sexual health either.
22: It's really, really important for our overall health, for muscle, for bone, for energy, for moods.
20: The underlying causes for testosterone deficiency vary. There are some relatively rare medical conditions, for example, related to genetics. For most men, it's not that. Testosterone declines with age, but Bernie says in younger and middle-aged men, it's related to more than aging. Obesity, diabetes, sleep apnea, and other medical conditions can all contribute. And while you can try to correct those issues first, that's not always realistic.
22: Think of the 60-year-old guy who's got low testosterone. He's tired. He's overweight. You know, he feels terrible. And now I'm telling him, go to the gym, man. Go work out. Well, it's kind of like pushing a huge boulder up and up Battle Hill, right?
20: So she says sometimes a patient can start testosterone therapy while making these other lifestyle changes too. There are downsides. It suppresses sperm production and over time can lead to permanent infertility. About a decade ago, concerns about heart attack and stroke led drug makers to launch a big safety study. That ultimately did not find an increased risk of major cardiovascular events, though it did find some other harms, like fractures. Dr. Steven Nissen is a cardiologist at the Cleveland Clinic who led that trial. He points out they used a gel, not injectables, and made sure testosterone levels did not go above the upper limit of normal.
1: We use the drug in a very specific way, and we have a very reasonable answer. But I would not feel good if our study resulted in the unrestrained use of testosterone in ways that we didn't study.
20: It's a message that can be tough to get across in a culture brimming with high T content. Will Stone, NPR News.
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2: This is 89.1 WEMU, and welcome to our weekly conversation on equity and opportunity in our county and in our community. I'm your host, Deke Alexander, and I'm honored still and always to welcome you to this week's edition of Washtenaw United. This is someone, or 100, or 1,000 person story. A student in a public school is pushed out or not allowed. Maybe it's a misunderstanding or a miscommunication or a lack of advocacy. Someone to help that student navigate the complexity or cautiousness or callousness of the public school system. The public school system is not broken. As Annelle Eccleston, co-executive director of the Student Advocacy Center, is, it just needs reimagining of what it means to see true equity in schools. And now, welcome to Washtenaw United. I am so thrilled that you are here today.
5: Yes, thank you for having me. I'm so excited to share some of the work that we're doing at SAC, and just always happy to be on with you all.
2: All right. So I should note that this conversation was booked before I had this gig. However, Student Advocacy Center, also known as SAC, has been professionally and personally similar to a spirit animal, my spirit organization. So, Annelle, origin stories tell us a lot about an organization, how it lives now. Can you share a little bit about SAC's beginning?
5: Yeah, of course. So SAC was founded in 1975 by Ruth Zweifler. Rest in peace, Ruth Zweifler. She just recently passed away not too long ago. She founded the organization in collaboration with the NAACP of Ann Arbor, which is a pretty cool history, as we still collaborate with the NAACP of Ann Arbor till this day. They founded the organization based on inequities, inequitable treatment of Black and Brown students in Ann Arbor public schools. And really trying to support around literacy, appropriate education for Black students when it came to English language learning and appropriate comprehension. So it was very deeply rooted in our community, in the Washtenaw County, Ann Arbor community that we see today. And from there, it's just kind of boomed, right? And so Ruth, I always tell stories about Ruth, how she would drive all across the state of Michigan advocating for students, whether it was rain, sleet, or snow. She was in her car doing her thing and making sure students received equitable services and they were in school.
2: So now, one reason SAC came into being and has had remarkable growth and staying power is that those, like yourself, that work with SAC have proximity to the work they are doing. So can you share a little bit about your origin story as it relates to SAC?
5: Yeah, I'm really grateful for all my years at SAC. I'm going on close to 10 years collectively now at the organization. And we have other staff that have been there just as long as I have, which is amazing. It shows a testament to the passion that we have for the work. For me in particular, I'm an EMU grad, EMU alum. So I got my bachelor's and master's from EMU. In 2014, I graduated with my bachelor's in social work, which then I was able to get my start at SAC as a Check and Connect mentor. Then from there, I became a youth organizer and Check and Connect mentor. I've had the privilege of traveling across the country with many young people. We even took a group of kids through a civil rights tour down south, and we went to Nashville and New Orleans, Montgomery, Atlanta, up to Greensboro, and then came back to Detroit, which was completely insane, in a car with 10 kids for 10 days. So that was a lot of fun. You know, but through all that work, it has sparked in me the opportunity for transformation within myself. And so I'm always giving gratitude and very grateful for the young people that I've been able to serve and engage with, and the community I've been able to serve. Going into the pandemic, I had made a decision to become a juvenile probation officer for Washtenaw County. It really gave me the perspective of the school-to-prison pipeline. And I always find it really interesting because whenever I mention school-to-prison pipeline, a lot of times, you know, some administrators might cringe and we don't send kids to prison. No, you don't necessarily send kids to prison. There's a trajectory that happens when suspensions and expulsions begin to happen to young people in schools. And then when I came back to SAC in 2021, I came back as an assistant director and was fortunate enough to be coached by Perry and groomed by Perry to now become the co-executive director of the organization. So definitely started off at the bottom of the totem pole, but then really fortunate to be able to climb my way to the top.
2: Well, I think most of us know that you have always been at the top of this organization. You are listening to Washtenaw United and 89.1 WEMU. I'm Becky Alexander, and today we're talking with Annelle Eccleston, co-executive director of the Student Advocacy Center, or SAC. Annelle, can you talk a little bit about the system barriers, such as a lack of understanding of disabilities, or maybe a district having so many high-need students they don't have capacity to support, and then really get to the crux of why students are pushed out and expelled and suspended from schools?
5: Any disability, whether it's a student or an adult in any sector, is complex, right? Though it's important that we look at case by case, how do we support individuals with disabilities, you know, throughout our systems, right? When you think about it in education, there are laws that do protect, you know, students with disabilities, individuals with Disabilities Education Act that does protect and provide services and require services to be provided for students with disabilities. And I think it's just really the capacity that you mentioned that really puts a strain on school districts. I always hate to kind of tie things back to money. However, when you think about what our teachers are really going through in the classroom, it's really a disservice to them and the kids and the communities that these public schools are in, right? And so I think it's always important for us to uplift the hard work that teachers are doing. Unfortunately, they're underpaid and under-resourced. And that's one of the fights that we're in as a state of Michigan, but then also even considering our education system federally, it's a fight that we're in. We want to make sure our teachers are equitably paid and equitably serviced, right, and taken care of as those that are really grooming the next future of our society, right? When it comes to supporting our teachers, schools are really at their ends of what do we do now? They don't have the resources or the capacity to implement anything new. So then, you know, they do revert to suspensions and expulsions as kind of their last-ditch effort. And I think what we're actually seeing now is a transition of students into virtual programs, right? These asynchronous virtual academies that are starting to come up. And now we're seeing students, instead of them being suspended or expelled, they're being transitioned into these virtual programs where they're at home working on computers all by themselves with little to no support from the school, little to no support of engagement with teachers or support staff, and they're kind of left to fend for themselves.
2: SAC, as we shared earlier, has generational impact. So is there one student or family member story that has impacted you and sticks with you still?
5: There's a few of those. They always stand out to me. Like I said before, I've had the very, very distinct pleasure of working with a lot of young people over the years. You know, I always kind of think of, you know, I had a young person that I was working with who, you know, him and I weren't really the best of, didn't really connect right off the bat. And I think that's kind of sometimes what happens when you step into a young person's life, that when they have a lot of trauma, and you kind of try to figure out what works, right, and what sticks. And this particular young person and I, we worked together for probably about 4 years, and I would probably say this probably from 2015 to probably about 2019, and I still talk to him to this day, which is amazing. You know, for him, I was not really a big fan of him, to say the least. And I'm pretty sure he wasn't a big fan of me at the beginning, making him get up in the morning and go to school, right? But I remember I would pick him up, and one day my check engine light was on, and he, hey, let me pop your hood and take a look. I was like, what? You know, an eighth grade student who, you know, was struggling to read and struggling to, like, perform in the classroom, just opened my hood and kind of found out what was going on with my car and my check engine light. I was like, this is crazy. From there, you know, we just were able to really start to build our bond deeper. And as he continued to grow, I saw him into high school. And I think that was really when it became apparent for him, is that he was, you know, very low skilled when it came to his academics, was probably around 9th or 10th grade. And then from, you know, at that point, I was really committed to supporting him all the way through high school. I used to sit down with him, and we would read magazines on automotives and cars, and he taught me how to change a tire and how to change the oil and all these kind of things as we were working together and partnering through his education journey. And, you know, he had a big goal of graduating from high school. And I remember one time specifically, we took a trip to Atlanta. And we were on the airplane. It was his first airplane ride. I told him to sit by the window, and he was petrified. And I was just like, oh man, you gotta leave the window open and actually look out as we were taking off. And as you take off in the airplane, obviously perspective is a thing, right? And so he was like, oh, why is the ground getting so much smaller? And I was like, man, that's perspective. I'm like, think about how big your problems really are when you're up here, right? And the world is so big that when you really have a problem for yourself, like if you could reframe how big that problem is, it doesn't seem as big in the grand scheme of what you're trying to accomplish in life. I was very proud of him. Now I believe he lives down in Monroe now with his fiance and their children, and he's doing quite successful. So I'm very proud of him. And I look forward to going to his wedding in the near future.
2: That was Anel Eccleston, a transformational person in his own right, and also the co-executive director of the Student Advocacy Center, also known as SAC, for talking to us about SAC's tales of service and advocacy in this community. 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To learn more about SAC, swing by our website at WEMU.org. Washtenaw United is produced in partnership with United Way for Southeastern Michigan, and you can hear it right here every Monday. I'm Ducky Alexander, and this is your community NPR station, 89.1 WEMU, Ypsilanti.
4: Live from NPR News in Washington, I'm Libby Casey. Stocks open lower this morning as investors watch for new inflation numbers this week. NPR's Scott Horsley reports the Dow Jones Industrial Average slipped about 75 points in early trading.
6: Crude oil prices rose as tanker traffic and the Strait of Hormuz remained snarled. The U.S. benchmark rose to a little under $80 a barrel. Retail gasoline prices have been falling in recent days. AAA puts the average price at just over $4 a gallon. That's about a buck a gallon higher than gas costs before the U.S. launched its war with Iran. Gasoline prices have been one of the main drivers of inflation in recent months. The Labor Department is set to deliver its latest cost of living report on Wednesday. And it was another big box office weekend for Spider-Man. The latest installment of the Marvel franchise has sold nearly $1.7 billion worth of tickets worldwide in just 10 days. Scott Horsley, NPR News, Washington.
4: At least 12 people are dead and several dozen more injured after Ukrainian drones struck a major oil region in central western Russia. The strike is the latest in an ongoing Ukrainian campaign to target Russia's energy sector. From Moscow, NPR's Charles Maines has more.
8: The drone struck the city of Nizhny Kamsk in the Republic of Tatarstan, one of Russia's most technologically advanced oil-producing regions. Videos shared online appeared to show at least one refinery in flames, sending a large plume of smoke skyward. Local authorities said the Ukrainian drones also struck civilian targets, and the head of the republic called for an official period of mourning to honor the dead. The attack is the latest in a series of strikes targeting Russia's energy sector, key to funding Russia's ongoing military operations, says Ukraine. The drone strikes have also caused gas shortages across Russia, a crisis the government has somewhat eased by reverting to the sale of dirtier, lower-grade fuel. Charles Maines, NPR News, Moscow.
4: The Pentagon is pushing U.S. defense contractors to speed up production of some key weapons systems amid concerns about depleted stockpiles as the war with Iran moves through its sixth month. NPR's Kat Lonsdorf reports.
7: In a statement, Pentagon spokesperson Sean Parnell confirmed the department made efforts in the past week to significantly speed up munitions production. He said that the U.S. is focused on acquiring more to provide, quote, the weapons our warfighters need at the pace the threat demands. But he also said the effort was not new, that it was part of a broader plan to modernize the department, one that began before the U.S. launched war in Iran in February. The administration has repeatedly denied reports that some missile stockpiles have been depleted in this war. Such weapons often take years to replenish. Kat Lonsdorf, NPR News, Washington.
4: President Trump is hosting the swearing-in ceremony today for Todd Blanche as Attorney General. Blanche was confirmed by the Senate early Saturday morning by the narrowest of margins. He was opposed by Republicans Susan Collins of Maine and Lisa Murkowski of Alaska. You're listening to NPR News.
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Good morning to you. The time is now 10:05 a.m. and the temperature is 69 degrees with cloudy skies here at the Timco Broadcast Center at Halley Library on the campus of Eastern Michigan University. 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Jeremy Baldwin here with you, your host, this morning from 10 till noon. And again, starting at 2 o'clock and at 3 o'clock, I've got an hour of blues, soul, and R&B on Blues Time. Today is the birthday of tenor saxophonist Arnett Cobb, so all day long we'll be dipping into his big catalog. But let's begin with a song from the artist known simply as Miss Tess. This is the title track to her 2007 album. I think this is the only track on the album she wrote herself. It's called When Tomorrow Comes, from Miss Tess here on 89.1 Jazz. Happy Monday.

89.1 Jazz here on 89.1 WEMU. Jeremy Baldwin with you on this Monday morning. There was a very majestic version of the Oliver Nelson composition, Stolen Moments, as performed by Ahmad Jamal and his trio from the LP Awakening from 1970 on Impulse Records. Ahmad Jamal on the piano with Jamil Nasser on the bass and Frank Gant on the drums. Stolen Moments, written by Oliver Nelson. Right before that, that was Ella Fitzgerald singing, of course, just accompanied by Herb Ellis on the guitar. That's it for that beautiful rendition of the standard Detour Ahead from Ella and Herb, recorded in 1959. And we began with the artist known simply as Miss Tess from her album When Tomorrow Comes from 2007. And the title track that she wrote, When Tomorrow Comes, that's Miss Tess, here on 89.1 Jazz. I hope you had a good weekend. I hope you're doing well so far on this Monday. A little rainy out there. Chance of showers and thunderstorms mainly before 4 p.m. today. Otherwise, partly sunny and a high near 85. Funding for WEMU programs comes from you, our listeners. And I encourage you, if you like listening to WEMU, it's part of your regular day in your tuning in for music, news, or whatever, make sure you're supporting that at WEMU.org. Well, today is the birthday of tenor saxophonist Arnett Cobb, born on this day in 1918. He was born in Houston, Texas. He died in 1989 at the age of 70 years old and really recorded and performed right up until his death. He was known as the wild man of the tenor sax, and sometimes he could be. This is a little kind of cooler thing I'm going to play for you right now. But we're going to play some Arnett Cobb tracks all throughout the day here on 89.1 Jazz, and we'll begin with one from 1959, his prestige album called Party Time. Really great band on here. Arnett playing the tenor sax, Ray Bryant at the piano, Wendell Marshall on the bass, Arthur Taylor on the drums, and Ray Barreto playing the congas. This is the tune called Blues in the Closet here on 89.1 Jazz.

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Following Weekend Edition with local content from John Stockwell starting at 8 a.m. Stay for This American Life at 10, Wait, Wait, Don't Tell Me at 11, and at noon it's Travel with Rick Steves. Then handpicked blues, soul, and funk music from Wendy Wright from 1 to 4 on From Memphis to Motown. Starting at 4 p.m., our own Jeremy Baldwin's Roots Music Project explores roots and Americana music from 4 to 7 p.m. All here on your community NPR station, 89.1 WEMU.

89.1 Jazz here on 89.1 WEMU, a brand new album in the stacks here at the station from trombonist Andrew Kim. This is his debut album. It's called Lineage. It's on the Origin record label. Andrew, a native of Okemos, Michigan, and a graduate of the MSU jazz program there. And, you know, there's a lot of good teachers there, and quite a few of them play on his debut album. It's produced by Michael Dees, but also on here you have Ulysses Owens Jr. on the drums, Rodney Whitaker on the bass, Xavier Davis at the piano, Cheryl Cassidy on the saxophones, and of course on the trombone leading the session, Andrew Kim. That was a J.J. Johnson tune called Cube Steak, which is a fantastic title for a song. Cube Steak, brand new music from Andrew Kim on the trombone. For that, Art Pepper from the album Art Pepper Meets the Rhythm Section. That's, of course, Miles Davis's rhythm section. Red Garland, Paul Chambers, and Philly Joe Jones. Back at the time this was recorded in 1957. And we heard the standard, You'd Be So Nice to Come Home To. Art Pepper Meets the Rhythm Section. And Arnett Cobb on the tenor sax, born on this day in 1918 from his LP Party Time on Prestige Records. That's the Oscar Pettiford tune, Blues in the Closet. We will get to more music from Arnett Cobb, the wild man of the tenor sax, later on today during 89.1 Jazz, and I think this afternoon as well. Well, how many of you were awakened this morning by some loud claps of thunder like I was? I bet quite a few of you. It was pretty loud where I am in Ipsy. Chance of showers through the rest of the day, maybe another thunderstorm, mainly before 4 p.m. Otherwise, partly sunny with a high near 85. Tonight, again, a chance of showers and thunderstorms and mostly cloudy skies overnight with a low around 63. Again, we got those showers and thunderstorms possible on Tuesday. Otherwise, mostly cloudy tomorrow with a high near 82. And then Wednesday, a chance of showers in the afternoon. Otherwise, partly sunny with a high near 83. Right now in Whitmore Lake, it's 70. In Milan, it's 69. In Ann Arbor, it's 70. And here at the studios of 89.1 WEMU, it is also 70 degrees. Let's play one from vibraphonist Chuck Redd. This is from his 2019 album called Groove City, and this is an old Monty Alexander piece called Regulator. Chuck Redd here on 89.1 Jazz.

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89.1 Jazz here on 89.1 WEMU. Jeremy Baldwin with you. Happy Monday morning to you. We just heard from Gene Harris and his quartet. The album called Funky Jeans from 1994 on Concord Records. And the tune was Old Funky Jeans from Gene Harris and the quartet. That's Ron Achette on the guitar, Luther Hughes on the bass, Paul Humphrey on the drums, and Gene Harris at the piano. Right before that, we heard Monty Alexander, Roy Brown, and Herb Ellis once again, who we heard earlier with Ella Fitzgerald, here with Monty Alexander from the compilation called Straight Ahead, a tune recorded in 1981, a version of Horace Silver's Sister Sadie from Monty Alexander and Company. And before that, written by Monty Alexander, we heard the tune Regulator as performed by Chuck Redd from his 2019 album Groove City. Chuck Redd on the vibraphone. Headed towards 11 o'clock here already. We'll check in with NPR for an NPR news update. Then I'm back with more jazz here on 89.1 Jazz, including more Arnett Cobb music. Take you up to the news with one here from the classic Time Out, 1959, the Dave Brubeck Quartet, the song that finishes the album. It's called Pick Up Sticks.

Well, good morning once again. The time is now 11.05 a.m. and the temperature is 71 degrees here at the studios of 89.1 WEMU, your community NPR station. Jeremy Baldwin back with you for hour number two of 89.1 Jazz this morning. I've got some more Arnett Cobb music coming up for you in just a few minutes. Today is the anniversary of his birth, so we can look forward to that. But let's begin with a true Blue Note classic recorded Christmas Eve 1964 for Blue Note Records. I'm talking about Wayne Shorter's LP Speak No Evil. And we're going to hear the track called Witch Hunt. This album features Freddie Hubbard on the trumpet, Herbie Hancock at the piano, Ron Carter on the bass, Elvin Jones on the drums, and the immortal Wayne Shorter on the tenor saxophone. Witch Hunt on 89.1 Jazz.

89.1 Jazz here on 89.1 WEMU. Jeremy Baldwin here with you. I'm starting to feel good on a Monday morning. I hope you are as well. That was guitarist Kenny Burrell from his classic Midnight Blue, 1967 on Blue Note Records. And the tune was Wavy Gravy. Kenny Burrell on the guitar. That was Stanley Turrentine working it out on the saxophone there with Kenny. Before Wavy Gravy, we heard Witch Hunt from Wayne Shorter from his Blue Note release, Speak No Evil, recorded December 24th, 1964. A couple of real classic Blue Note sides to open up hour number two of 89.1 Jazz this morning. I am so happy you're listening today. I hope you're enjoying yourself. Funding for WEMU programs comes from you, our listeners, and we appreciate your ongoing support. Today is the birthday of tenor saxophonist Arnett Cobb, born on this day in 1918. He's a Texan. He's from Houston, Texas, one of the so-called Texas tenors, but they also called him, as I mentioned earlier, the wild man of the tenor sax. And Arnett got his start kind of, or his break anyway, playing with Lionel Hampton. He played in Lionel Hampton's band for some years. And he really had to overcome quite a bit of adversity. I was reading about him this morning. First of all, he had some kind of illness that left him messed up his back, and he had to have spinal surgery because of that. This is in the 50s. And then just like a year or two later, he's in a really bad car accident and had to be on crutches, I think, basically for the rest of his life after that. But it didn't slow him down. He continued performing. He would perform on stage with crutches, and he continued performing up till very near his death, which was in 1989. So let's hear it for Arnett Cobb, doing it for music and getting out there and playing anyway. In fact, he already had been in that car accident by the time of the recording of this album in 1960. This is Arnett Cobb from the album Moving Right Along, and got some great players on here. Bobby Timmons playing behind him on the piano, Sam Jones on the bass, Art Taylor on the drums. And of course, Arnett playing the tenor saxophone, considering he is the wild man of the tenor sax. This is the leadoff track for Moving Right Along. It's called Nitty Gritty. Happy birthday to Arnett Cobb.

0: historian Beverly Gage never gets tired of seeing where the USA was founded, in her hometown of Philadelphia.
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89.1 Jazz here on 89.1 WEMU. Some brand new music, 2026 music from drummer Richard Barata. His excellent new album is called Another Kind of Bird, and it is subtitled Reimagining Charlie Parker. And we heard a version of Charlie Parker's Moose the Mooch. Richard Barata, former film producer, always a drummer, but now kind of drumming much more often, recording much more often, has put out a series of great albums. This is the latest. You heard Vincent Herring playing all that saxophone on that track there. Other great players on here include Bill O'Connell, Eric Alexander, and more. Moose the Mooch from Richard Barata. For that, Benny Golson from his Gettin' With It 1959 album. Benny leading the group on tenor sax, and we heard the piece called Blue Streak. This was on New Jazz Records, I think a subsidiary of Prestige. And before Benny Golson, we heard Arnett Cobb, whose birthday is today, from the LP Movin' Right Along, 1960. The tune was The Nitty Gritty. I think I'll get to another Arnett Cobb track coming up later today on the afternoon side of 89.1 Jazz, right after the groove break with Daniel Long that will run between 12 and 2 as usual. Let's see what's going on with the weather out there. There's still a chance of showers and thunderstorms, mainly before 4 p.m. today. Otherwise, partly sunny with a high near 85. Tonight, a chance of showers and thunderstorms as well. Mostly cloudy skies overnight with a low around 63. Tomorrow, showers likely, thunderstorms possible. High of 82 tomorrow. And Wednesday, a chance of showers after 2 p.m., otherwise partly sunny, with a high near 83 degrees. Currently here at the studios of 89.1 WEMU on the beautiful campus of Eastern Michigan University, it is 73 degrees. We are headed towards noon and lunchtime. You got any plans yet? I got to think about that myself, but make sure you don't forget to eat, as always. Let's play one here from saxophonist Rusty Bryant, recorded in 1969. Rusty was from Columbus, Ohio, and he used to play at a club down there called The Zoo, apparently, and that's where he got the title for this song, which leads off his album here called Rusty Bryant Returns. The tune is called Zoo Boogaloo from Rusty Bryant on 89.1 Jazz.

89.1 Jazz here on 89.1 WEMU. Jeremy Baldwin here, your host. We just heard from the Dirty Dozen Brass Band from their 1999 album produced by John Medeski called Buck Jump. And the leadoff track, that's Unclean Waters from the Dirty Dozen Brass Band. And right before that, Rusty Bryant leading the band on the alto saxophone. A tune called Zoo Boogaloo from the album Rusty Bryant Returns, recorded in 1969 at Van Gelder Studios. Sonny Phillips on the organ, Grant Green playing the guitar, Bob Bushnell on the bass, and Herbie Lovell on the drums. Backing up, Rusty Bryant. Boy, we are headed towards noon very quickly here. We'll have an NPR News update, then Daniel Long in for 2 hours of the Groove Break, so stick around for that. Then I'm back at 2 o'clock for more 89.1 Jazz. And of course at 3 o'clock, it is your Monday afternoon edition of Blues Time. I'll have a full hour of blues, soul, and R&B for you coming up then to lead us to all things considered. One more song here this hour and this morning. I'm going to play one from 8-string guitar player Charlie Hunter from his album Baboon Strength. The tune is called Porter Hayes, referring to David Porter and Isaac Hayes, the great songwriting duo. Charlie Hunter.

Good afternoon, everybody. We got 7 minutes after 12 noon. You are taking a groove break with 89.1 WEMU. I'm Daniel Long. How you doing today? Y'all right? I hope you're doing well. I hope you enjoyed your weekend. I had quite a bit of fun this past weekend. Hopefully you did as well. Coming up today, you and I are going to hear some classic sides paired up against some contemporary records, including a feature on the new album Duets by legendary Detroiter and bass player Ron Carter and guitarist Yotam Silberstein. I'll tell you a little bit more about that coming up in a little bit. We're also going to hear music from, I've got some Brother Jack McDuff pulled, some D.D. Bridgewater. And we're going to kick today off with Yasmin Williams, the Punch Brothers, and Bela Fleck and the Flecktones. As always, you can let me know what you think of the program by shooting me an email, studio@wemu.org. I'm going to start off with a number from Yasmin Williams's album, Acadia, which was out on Nonesuch Records, I want to say last year. It is a beautiful, beautiful record that I just absolutely adore. And we are going to hear the lead-off cut called Harvest. And then we're going to follow that up with a cut off of the brand new album from the Punch Brothers called The Unsung Adventures of the Punch Brothers. All instrumental stuff on this new Punch Brothers record. And that's here for you in the Groove Break on 89.1 W.

The Groove Break here at 89.1 WEMU. Music there from Bela Fleck and the Flecktones, going back to 2011. They're outing Rocket Science, the name of the album on E1. We heard Joyful Spring, and they're just the teeny bit of the beginning of Life in 11, because it was a seamless transition. I didn't have time to hit stop. Before that, Solve Canute, or Untied, came from the brand new release from the Punch Brothers, The Unsung Adventures of the Punch Brothers, the new release on Nonesuch. And we started off with a cut from Yasmin Williams's Nonesuch release, Acadia. We heard the tune Harvest. My name is Daniel Long. Thank you for dropping by and spending some time with me. Coming up in the program, you and I will hear some classic sides from Brother Jack McDuff and the Three Sounds. And I'm counting it as a classic side because it was recorded in August of 1960, but we're going to hear, some Oscar Peterson and the trio at Baker's. And then we're going to hear some newer stuff from June Ida. We're going to hear from Bria Skonberg, maybe some Emmett Cohen, and then we'll mix in a whole heap of other things. That'll take us up to 2 o'clock, at which point you'll get an NPR news update, and then more 89.1 Jazz after that. 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As I stated, I am Daniel Long, and you are hanging out, taking a groove break with WEMU. And today, we turn to the featured album in the groove break, which is called Duets. It's by Detroiter, bassist, legendary record holder Ron Carter, and guitarist Yotam Silberstein. And the idea behind this was sort of to hearken back to the 12 years that Ron Carter worked and recorded with Jim Hall. There were three albums that they did in this 12-year span that are some of the most beloved duo records in all of jazz. And the idea was to revisit this. It's a tribute to Hall. And it's funny because they started recording it on Jim Hall's birthday, December 4th. And although that was a coincidence, Silberstein has been working the New York scene and played with other legends of the trade, like another Detroiter, Hank Jones. He's also played with Billy Hart and with George Coleman. And he and Ron Carter have had a sort of passing relationship for the last 20 or so years. But this is the first time they really get to work together. There are a couple original compositions on the album, but then there's also some really nice
tributes and interpretations of other people's work. We're going to start out with one of those interpretations, and that is the Vernon Duke tune, What Is There to Say? The featured album in the Groove Break today, Duets by Ron Carter and Yotam Soberstein, here at 89.1 WEMU.

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2: Alone from night to night, you'll find me. 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

The Groove Break here at 89.1 WEMU, doing a little Daps groove for you. Gene Harris and the Three Sounds off of their Blue Note release. Hey there, Daps groove. Gabrielle Cavassa, her Blue Note debut called Diavola and Prisoner of Love and What Is There to Say. That came from the featured album in the Groove Break today, Duets by Ron Carter and Yotam Silberstein. We'll hear two more from Duets coming up after 1 o'clock. I'm Daniel Long. I appreciate you dropping by and taking a Groove Break with me today. You can always let me know what you think of the program by sending me an email, studio@wemu.org. I love hearing from you all because it lets me know what I'm doing right, what you would like to see a little different, and how I can best make the program work for everybody. So please let me know what you think. studio@wemu.org. Coming up in the program, we'll hear from June Ida. We'll hear Brother Jack McDuff. I'm going to try to get to some sounds right here from Michigan with Ingrid Racine. But we're going to turn right now to Joanne Brakeen, going to her release on Arcadia Jazz. The album is called Pink Elephant Magic. And this is the Antonio Carlos Jobim number, Wave.

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Groove Break here at 89.1 WEMU. Music from Ingrid Racine, her album, I want to say from 2015, called Concentric Circles, and Salient, the name of the number. Before that, Joanne Brakeen from her Pink Elephant Magic album. We heard the tune Wave, composed by Antonio Carlos Jobim. And Brother Jack Meets the Boss. Brother Jack McDuff with Gene Ammons, recorded in 1962. To take us up to news, little Christopher Columbus. Here in the Groove Break, funding for WEMU programs comes from you.

And we are into hour number two of the Groove Break. I'm Daniel Long. How you doing out there? Y'all right? I hope you're doing well. I hope your Monday is treating you well. Coming up this hour of the program, we'll hear two more from the featured album in the Groove Break today. Duets by bassist and legend Ron Carter and guitarist Yotam Silberstein. We'll hear two more from that. I'll tell you a little bit more about that project coming up in a bit. We'll also hear music from Bria Skonberg, June Aida, Dee Dee Bridgewater, Kenny Drew, and the Brecker Brothers. You can always let me know what you think of the program by sending me an email, studio@wemu.org. We're going to kick things off with Benny Golson and the Sextet from 1957. Venetian Breeze, the name of the number.

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Lots of music to get to coming up in the program. We'll hear from Dee Dee Bridgewater, as well as June Ida and Bria Skonberg. I'm going to try to get to some Kenny Drew. All of that will take us up to 2 o'clock when we get an NPR news update, and then more 89.1 Jazz with Jeremy Baldwin. I'm Daniel Long. You are taking a groove break with 89.1 WEMU, and it's time to turn back to the featured album in the groove break today. It's called Duets, and it is a collaboration between guitarist Yotam Silberstein and legendary Detroiter and bass player Ron Carter. In the 12 years between 1973 and 1985, Ron Carter recorded some duet recordings with Jim Hall. And they are considered by a lot of folks to be kind of the pinnacle of duo recordings when it comes to jazz. And so the album has sort of that spirit in it. And coincidentally, they started recording the album on Jim Hall's birthday, December 4th, as it was conceived in part as, it was kind of a coincidence, but the album was conceived in part as a tribute to Hall. Silberstein has been on the scene working with many other greats and jazz elders, not just Ron Carter. He's worked with Detroiter Hank Jones, George Coleman, Billy Hart, and he and Carter have sort of had a passing relationship, you know, being players on the New York scene, but this is their first time collaborating together. The album is 8 tracks that range from 2 originals through different both contemporary and classic composers. They, you know, Lamp Is Low and They Say It's Wonderful. We heard What Is There to Say, the Vernon Duke number, earlier today, and now we're going to hear 2 more. And we're going to hear the 2 originals. We're going to start with Blues for Brother Malone, a tribute number to Russell Malone, who we just lost, I think it was last year. And then we're going to hear Rain Again, 2 numbers written by Yotam Silberstein for the album Duets, with he and Ron Carter here for you, the featured album in the groove break today on 89.1. WEMU.

The Grooveyard here at 89.1 WEMU, the Brecker Brothers. Out of the Loop, the name of the recording from 1994. That was a number written by Michael Brecker in conjunction with Chris Bode. The tune called Evocations. This album, Out of the Loop. We started off with a little Venetian Breeze from Benny Golson and the Sextet from his outing, Reunion.

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The Groove Break here at 89.1 WEMU. June Ida, his sophomore outing, Bellflower, and the new Jabez number, The Final View. Dee Dee Bridgewater, Lady Sings the Blues, and two from the featured album in The Groove Break today. The album called Duets by Ron Carter and Yotam Silberstein. We heard Rain Again and Blues for Brother Malone. I'm Daniel Long. I appreciate you dropping in. You and I got about 15-ish, a little more minutes left to hang out together. And then more 89.1 Jazz with Jeremy Baldwin. Next week in the Groove Break, the featured album is called Indigo. It's by vocalist, trumpeter, composer, bandleader, Bria Skonberg. And this is the leadoff cut called Watch What Happens.

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Just heard from Desron Douglas from his international anthem release, Atalaya. We heard Koyo Akan, the name of the tune. Lullaby of Birdland came from Jackie Bayard. And Bria Skomberg wanted us to watch What Happens. To take us up to news from NPR, we're going to the Lion's Den with Kenny Drew from his great Blue Note release, Undercurrents. And that's here for you at 89.1 WEMU. I'm Daniel Long. Stick around. Lots more music on the way between 2 and 4 today with Jeremy Baldwin. I'll talk to you folks Sunday in the Groove Yard. If not, right back here in the Groove Break next Monday.

Well, good afternoon to you. The time is now 2:05 p.m. and the temperature is 84 degrees with partly sunny skies here at the Timko Broadcast Center at Halley Library on the campus of Eastern Michigan University. My name is Jeremy Baldwin, your host, and you are listening to the afternoon side of 89.1 Jazz right here on 89.1 WEMU. It's a Monday, August the 10th. This is the day that the great sax player Arnett Cobb was born. They called him the wild man of the tenor sax, and we've been playing some of his songs all day today. We're going to start off with another one this hour. This is Arnett Cobb from 1959, the title track to his prestige date, Smooth Sailing. This song has become somewhat of a jazz standard. Here's Arnett Cobb with Smooth Sailing on 89.1 Jazz.

Yes, 89.1 Jazz here on 89.1 WEMU. That is vibraphonist Johnny Lytle from a record called Got That Feeling, 1963 on Milestone Records. Indeed, that tune is called Big John Grady. And the liner notes say that Big John Grady was a friend of Johnny Lytle's. But who is he really? We don't know much. Well, we know he was big. That's all we can say. Big John Grady from Johnny Lytle. Before that, the classic Oscar Peterson Trio, the title track to their 1962 Verve release, Night Train, from Oscar Peterson and Company. And we began this hour with Arnett Cobb, the wild man of the tenor sax from Houston, Texas, born on this day in 1918, in the title track to his 1959 prestige release, Smooth Sailing, from Arnett Cobb. Sure has been fun digging into the Arnett Cobb catalog today. Happy birthday, Arnett, wherever you are out there. Hey, once again, you are listening to 89.1 Jazz. My name is Jeremy Baldwin. We do this every weekday from 10 to 12 every morning, and then again from 2 until 3 in the afternoon. And, of course, every day at 3, we kind of switch gears for an hour of blues, soul, and R&B on Blues Time. That's coming up about 40 minutes or so from now. Funding for WEMU programs comes from you, our listeners. 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

Well, if you haven't had a chance to give to WEMU in a while, or perhaps you've never given for whatever reason, hey, this Monday afternoon is a great time to do something about that. 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All right, well, here's a, speaking of the future, really, here's an album that kind of looks to the past, but makes sure that it's moving into the future as well. This is from the team of trumpeter Nicholas Payton and the Richmond, Virginia collective Butcher Brown. They've teamed up for an album called A Supreme Blue, and this being the centennial anniversary of the birth of both Miles Davis and John Coltrane. They're doing songs from Miles Davis and from John Coltrane on here. You've got all kinds of stuff from Love Supreme, and then you have stuff like All Blues right here, which I'm going to play for you, probably one of the most famous Miles Davis tunes of all. This is Nicholas Payton and Butcher Brown together doing All Blues. Brand new 2026 music, and I should note, this album at this point only available on vinyl, at least for now. Here's All Blues from Nicholas Payton, Butcher Brown from A Supreme Blue, here on 89.1 Jazz.

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89.1 Jazz here on 89.1 WEMU. A couple of tributes from great artists of today to some of the great artists of the past. That was trombonist and bandleader Conrad Herwig from his new album just out on Savant Records. It's called The Latin Side of Chick Corea. All Chick Corea tunes on here, including the one we just heard called 500 Miles High from Conrad Herwig. Also featured on this album, backing up Conrad, Craig Handy on the saxophone, Bill O'Connell on the piano, and more. You can find this one on Savant Records, the latest in Conrad Herwig's long series of Latin side tributes. Right before that, we heard a very new album from trumpeter Nicholas Payton and Butcher Brown out of Richmond, Virginia, teaming up for this new one called A Supreme Blue on Concord Records, only available on vinyl at this time. It's a dual tribute to Miles Davis and John Coltrane, focusing on the albums Love Supreme and Kind of Blue. We heard the Miles Davis tune All Blues, done there originally on Kind of Blue, done here by Nicholas Payton and Butcher Brown. Brand new music here on 89.1 Jazz. Hey, there is an accident we just picked up a couple minutes ago. Westbound I-94 after Baker Road. Westbound I-94 after Baker Road. The left lane out there is blocked due to a crash a little while ago, so I will keep my eye on that for you. Once again, that's westbound I-94 after Baker Road. Left lane closed right now. Still a chance of some showers this afternoon and maybe a thunderstorm. Otherwise, partly sunny with a high near 85. Tonight, a chance of showers and thunderstorms again. Mostly cloudy overnight with a low around 63. Tuesday, kind of more of the same. Showers possible, thunderstorms possible. High of 82 tomorrow. And then Wednesday, a chance of showers in the afternoon is what it says. Otherwise, partly sunny with a high near 83 degrees. Currently here at the studios of 89.1 WEMU, your community NPR station. It is 84 degrees. As we head towards 3 o'clock, here is some Michigan music from bassist Dave Sharp and his group, The Secret Seven, from back in 2016. This tune is called Skeleton Key. Dave Sharp's Secret Seven.

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A quick note, we still have that crash westbound I-94 after Baker Road, the left lane blocked at this time due to an earlier crash westbound I-94. After Baker Road. We just heard from Jamaican guitar player Ernest Ranglin from his Below the Baseline album 1996 on Island Records, and that very cool version of the old Toots and the Maytals reggae tune 5446 was my number. True story. That was Toots Hibbert's number when he was in jail. 5446 was my number. Ernest Ranglin. Before that, from down in New Orleans, a group called Sabretooth Swing from their 2022 release Delta Bound. The tune was Sweet Lorna. And from right here in the state of Michigan, we heard Dave Sharp with Dave Sharp's Secret Seven from 2016 and a piece called Skeleton Key. Some Michigan music for you here on 89.1 Jazz. Jeremy Baldwin here with you. We have about five more minutes of 89.1 Jazz. Then we're going to check in with NPR for an NPR News update, and then it is a full hour of blues, soul, and R&B. Your Monday edition of Blues Time is coming at us fast, so prepare yourselves. Do what you got to do between now and then. Blues Time will be here right after the news at 3 o'clock. I got time for one more tune here. This is a duo album. Larry Coryell on the guitar teamed up with the Wide Hive Players out of the Bay Area. This is the tune called Turco on 89.

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1: Live from NPR News in Washington, I'm Louise Schiavone. Six states hold primary elections tomorrow. Minnesota, where the governor's race and a Senate race are in play. Wisconsin, also a governor's race. Connecticut, a governor's seat, and a closely watched congressional primary. Vermont, South Carolina, where the GOP is considering Senate hopefuls, and Alabama. Some voters in Alabama will be casting ballots for a second time in a congressional primary tomorrow. NPR's Debbie Elliott reports the special election is the result of redistricting pushed through after the U.S. Supreme Court removed race as a consideration for drawing district lines, but allowed for partisan gerrymandering.
2: The map approved by the Republican-controlled legislature creates a more difficult path to re-election for the two black Democrats in Alabama's congressional delegation. Voter Willie Dixon of Lounsboro is in a new district now and says it's confusing.
3: Create enough chaos, people will give up and go home.
2: Six Republicans are vying to challenge Democrat Shamari Figures. State Representative Rhett Marks has President Trump's endorsement.
4: We have a chance to flip a Democrat seat back to the Republicans.
2: He says the stakes are high with control of Congress in the balance. Debbie Elliott, NPR News.
1: A U.S. Air Force base has been renamed in Charleston, South Carolina for the late Senator Lindsey Graham. At the ceremony, Defense Secretary Pete Hegseth said that Graham dedicated his life to serving his state and the armed forces.
5: So my fellow Americans, it is my honor to say welcome to Joint Base Lindsey Graham. May God bless the United States of America. Thank you.
1: Graham's sister, Darlene, recalled her brother's dedication to both government and military. She was appointed to serve out the rest of his term. She's running in tomorrow's primary for the next term, which begins in 2027. Europe is bracing for another heat wave this week. It is the fifth since May. NPR's Eleanor Beardsley reports rapidly rising temperatures combined with intense drought conditions is also worsening the threat of wildfires.
6: A broad area of high pressure known as a heat dome will intensify across the continent this week. The most extreme heat is expected across parts of France, Spain, and Italy before shifting towards Central Europe, where scorching weather is forecast for Germany, Poland, and the Czech Republic. European forest fire forecasters say parts of southern Britain, France, and a swath of territory from the Alps to the Balkans will remain under very extreme fire conditions, the highest category in its fire danger forecast. Fires have already destroyed hundreds of thousands of acres this year in France and Spain. Eleanor Beardsley, NPR News, Paris.
1: The European Union's Copernicus Climate Service says Europe is the Earth's fastest warming continent. Wall Street, the Dow's down 150, the Nasdaq off 74. This is NPR News.
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8: Texas has the fastest growing data center market in the country, but Governor Greg Abbott has effectively put a pause on new data centers while the state reviews their impact.
9: The governor does have to balance the intense opposition combined with the actual economic benefits that data centers provide.
8: I'm Elsa Chang. 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
11: The time is coming right up on 3:05 p.m., and the temperature is 85 degrees right here at the studios of 89.1 WEMU on the beautiful campus of Eastern Michigan University. Jeremy Baldwin back with you, and it is blues time here for your Monday afternoon, August the 10th. I do want to let you know, if you're out there on the road or thinking about going on the road, there's an accident westbound I-94 after Baker Road, the left lane blocked at this time due to a crash. That's westbound I-94 after Baker Road, left lane blocked at this time. I will keep watching this, and hopefully it will be cleared soon, and I'll let you know when you got a green light over there on westbound I-94. All right. In the meantime, let's get into some blues. Chess Records, 1964, Howlin' Wolf Session. You got two guitar players on here, Hubert Sumlin and Buddy Guy. This is Howlin' Wolf with Killin' Floor on Blues Time.

time here on 89.1 WEMU. Jeremy Baldwin here with you. That was some new blues from Young Rel. That's the name he goes by, real name Harrell Davenport. His debut is just called Young Rel, and it came out earlier this year. That's the leadoff track to this one, Tomorrow, from Young Rel. Before that, the legendary Buddy Guy from Damn Right I've Got the Blues, 1991. His version of The Thing made famous by Ray Charles. That's Early in the Morning. Buddy Guy. Stevie Ray Vaughan with that little instrumental there from 1984. That was called Scuttle Button from Stevie Ray. Bo Diddley, 1962, Chess Records. You Can't Judge a Book by Looking at Its Cover. That one written by Willie Dixon. Performed by Bo Diddley and also recording for Chess Records, 1964. That was Howlin' Wolf doing the famous Killin' Floor featuring Hubert Sumlin and Buddy Guy playing guitar on that track to start us off on

Blues time for this Monday afternoon. Still have that accident on westbound I-94 after Baker Road. Left lane blocked, so be aware of that. That's westbound I-94 after Baker Road. 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Let's continue with more new music. This is from Sacramento-based singer-songwriter and harmonica player Kyle Rowland. He's got an album out now called Not Holding Back, produced by Rick Estrin and Kid Anderson. And this is the old spiritual number, This Train. I think he took this version, at least partly, from Sister Rosetta Tharp. In any case, here's Kyle Rowland with This Train on Blues Time. From the beginning.

Hi, I'm Jessica Webster, host of The In Crowd, inviting you to spend some time with me groovin' on a Sunday afternoon. Every Sunday afternoon from 3 to 5, we'll drop the needle on jazz records that'll put a smile on your face. Everything from classic big band to swing to bebop to today's jazz. And the first Sunday of the month is always reserved for singers. So come hang out with me. Sundays at 3, we'll have ourselves a good old-fashioned listening party right here on your community NPR station, 89.1 WEMU.

Oh, yes. Blues time here on 89.1 WEMU. Jeremy Baldwin here with you. That was, of course, Johnny Taylor. I just want to testify, 1969. Before we go any further, I just want to let you know that that accident on westbound I-94 at Baker Road, all clear right now. So be careful out there, but no accidents to report at this time. Right before Mr. Johnny Taylor on Stax Records, we heard the Staple Singers from 1973, also on Stax Records. The title track to their LP from that year, City in the Sky, from the Staples. For that, the duo of Otis Clay and Johnny Rawls together, the aptly titled album from 2014, Soul Brothers, and a version of the Dave Mason thing, Only You Know and I Know. And of course, we lost Dave Mason of Traffic and other fame, in April of this year, 79 years old. Otis Clay and Johnny Rawls together. Before that, we heard Johnny Rawls again, this time with Dave Keller from a brand new album just out a month or so ago called Tribute to Soul. And that was the old Joe South thing, Walk a Mile in My Shoes, incidentally also covered by Otis Clay back in the day. And we began with more 2026 music, this time from Kyle Rowland from the state of California, the album Not Holding Back, and a version of This Train to get things started here on Blues Time. Still looking at the threat of possible showers and thunderstorms tonight. Gonna have a low of 63 overnight. And then tomorrow, same thing, a possibility of showers and thunderstorms during the day. High near 82 tomorrow. Wednesday, a chance of showers in the afternoon after 2 p.m. Otherwise, partly sunny with a high near 83. Right now in Brighton, it's 83. In Manchester, it's 84. In Ann Arbor, it's 86. And right here at the studios of 89.1 WEMU in Ypsilanti, USA, 85 degrees outside. Let's play something from the fabulous Thunderbirds. I just heard that the Thunderbirds come into play Friday, November 13th. This is occurring at the Token Lounge in Westland. So in celebration of that, let's go back to 2005, the fabulous Thunderbirds album called Painted On. And this is Kim Wilson sharing the vocal duties with Rachel Nagy of the Detroit Cobras from right here in the state of Michigan. Rest in peace. This is called Love Speaks Louder Than Words. The fabulous Thunderbirds here on Blues Time.

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You are listening to Blues Time here on WEMU. Jeremy Baldwin here with you. We just heard from Little Walter, recording in 1954 for Chess Records, doing Mellow Down Easy. Before that, Kim Wilson of the Fabulous Thunderbirds from his Take Me Back album, 2020, his version of Slow Down. The Detroit Cobras from Detroit, Michigan, from their album Baby, 2005 on Bloodshot Records. That was a tune called Slippin' Around. That's a Dan Penn song that I think Clarence Carter did it as well. And then before that, we heard the Fabulous Thunderbirds featuring Kim Wilson and Rachel Nagy of the Detroit Cobras together from the album Painted On from 2005, the tune Love Speaks Louder Than Words. Kim Wilson and Rachel Nagy sharing the vocals on that one. And I just heard the Fabulous Thunderbirds coming to play at the Token Lounge in Westland. That's on Friday, November the 13th. Stay tuned for All Things Considered from NPR News with your local news, weather, and traffic from Caroline McGregor. Have a great day, everybody. 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We'll take you out with Dr. John here on Blues Time.

Will wants to prosecute for alleged vandalism, despite his legal case being dismissed upon the request of the Department of Justice. 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
1: 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Still ahead on All Things Considered, former students at Interlochen High School, an elite arts boarding school in Michigan, have made nearly 70 allegations of sexual abuse by adults affiliated with the school. The accounts span from the 1950s to the 2010s.
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1: 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Tonight's weather forecast, calling for some rain, lows around 67 degrees, tomorrow thunderstorms and a high of 83. The time is 4:20.
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0: 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I'm Scott Detrow.
7: And I'm Juana Summers. Van Newkirk has a very serious job at The Atlantic, where he's a senior editor, but he also just really loves butterflies. And we're talking about monarch butterflies, to be specific, so much so that he spent time with them in Mexico to get an update on the state of the monarch butterfly in 2026. And here's some big news. Those butterflies, they're back in a big way. Van Newkirk wrote about his trip for The Atlantic, and he's here with us in studio to tell us exactly what he found. Hi. So, Van, I mean, this trip sounds incredible. How did it come together?
8: So, I have been interested in the monarch butterflies for my entire life. So, I'd seen over the years, the numbers have been declining pretty dramatically. And I really wanted to go to see the overwintering grounds in Mexico sort of before they may disappear. But as it turned out, the year I chose to actually go, they were doing a little bit better than before.
7: When you think about the monarch population today, what are some of the biggest challenges out there?
8: So the populations have been, they've been increasing for the past 2 years, but that is from an all-time low. And the biggest challenges right now is

0: is climate change. So now climate change, even if you do replant the trees and all the milkweed, it might make milkweed unable to grow in some places, even in yards where people have planted it. And it may destroy the forest in Mexico. So we really have, everything seems to always come back to this one giant global issue. And I wanted to focus on one facet of it.
1: So, Van, for people who don't know as much about monarch butterflies as you do, why are they so important to the natural world, to our ecosystem?
0: Well, when you think about the monarch, they're sort of an indicator based on how well they are doing. So this is a species that can tell us about the conditions in Mexico, the conditions in the Midwest, and the conditions in Canada. That's a very important species. There are very few that give us that much range of information.
1: I know that you got to track 3 butterflies on your trip. Tell us about that.
0: So thanks to this new technology, these trackers that are about the size of a grain of rice.
1: Okay.
0: They put them on the backs of the butterflies with eyelash glue.
1: Oh, wow.
0: So now we have another use case for eyelash glue. And now with these trackers, we can see almost exactly where the butterflies are going. And so I took the opportunity to follow 3 butterflies from the Sierra Chinqua sanctuary in Mexico.
1: I love the names. I understand you may have had a little bit of a hand in helping name them. Is that right?
0: Yes. My daughter's 6 years old, and I asked her what we should name them. And so the first one was easy. That was Cinderella. The second, she thought for a moment, and she knows the Very Hungry Caterpillar by heart. And so she said Eric Carl.
1: Perfect. Is there anything you learned on your trip and in your reporting that surprised you?
0: One thing that really surprised me was the role of avocados. The forest where they go to winter, those are very tempting targets for people to burn or clear in order to grow avocados. So if you've eaten avocados in the U.S., you've likely eaten avocados that were grown sometimes illicitly on the land where the butterflies need to come for the winter.
1: We have been speaking with Van Newkirk. He's a senior editor for The Atlantic and a known butterfly enthusiast. Van, thank you.
0: Thank you.
2: This summer, a court in the Chinese city of Guangzhou sided with a graphics designer who was replaced by AI and ruled the dismissal was unlawful. Similar court decisions have happened across several Chinese cities and are being hailed as victories for workers' rights. But as NPR's Jennifer Pak reports from Beijing, workers still have a lot to be anxious about.
3: Economics graduate Elowen Wu is no stranger to AI. I use chatbots, she says, to help with my homework before. But when Wu got a recent internship at an AI startup in eastern China's Anhui province, she suddenly felt her AI skills were close to zero. It was a huge shock for me, she says, because I didn't know how advanced AI was already. I feel very afraid. She's been documenting these feelings on the social media platform Xiaohongshu. Will I be replaced by AI, she writes. It's a similar concern in the U.S., but in China, the push to adopt AI comes from the top leaders, and firms here are deploying AI at a scale that far outpaces those in America. Now the courts are stepping in. Take this case in eastern China's Hangzhou City, as reported by state broadcaster CCTV. A tech worker identified by the court only as Mr. Zhou was a quality assurance supervisor working with AI large language models. Eventually, AI took over his work, and the company dismissed him, which the Hangzhou Intermediate People's Court deemed illegal. Judge Shi Guoqiang, who presided over the case, told CCTV, introducing AI to reduce costs is not automatic grounds for a company to end an employee's contract. Similar cases in China have seen courts side with workers. Legal protection is necessary, says student Wu, but thinks it'll take some time to get right. Overall, Chinese laws are very protective of workers, says Guang Li at the global law firm Taylor Wessing's Munich office. He specializes in Chinese employment and labor laws.
4: If you compare to Germany, to Europe, to the US, to some extent, it is even more protective for employees.
3: The issue is enforcement, says Eli Friedman, professor of global labor and work at Cornell University.
5: The state does not have the capacity or, frankly, the interest to rigorously enforce its own laws.
3: Chinese workers, he says, are vulnerable. Like Mr. Zhou's story. He may have won his case, but he's also 35. That's considered old for many Chinese tech companies. He might struggle to find work in China's sluggish economy. Nearly one in six grads couldn't find a job in June. Wu's now pursuing a master's degree. China's job market is already competitive, she says. AI just intensifies that competition. And it's only going to get worse as China and the U.S. are locked in an AI race. Again, Professor Friedman.
5: You can't say that we want to dominate these industries in the future and then start clutching your pearls when people use those things to replace workers.
3: As for Wu, every day she listens to a podcast or watches a video related to AI to keep on top of the latest.
6: Keep learning.
3: Keep learning, she says. Experiencing AI and learning its limitations might make it less scary. It's keep up, she says, or get left behind. Jennifer Pak, NPR News, Beijing.
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9: Six states hold primary elections Tuesday. Some Alabama residents are voting for a second time due to redistricting after the Supreme Court gutted the Voting Rights Act.
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11: And join us tomorrow at 5 a.m. for Morning Edition with Josh Hakala. Checking your highways quickly, we do have a vehicle fire on westbound M14 just after Beck. This is blocking the left shoulder and the left lane, and we are seeing quite a bit of slow traffic in the area as a result. On westbound I-94 near Ann Arbor, we are also seeing some fairly heavy congestion at this hour. Otherwise, no further incidents to report at this time. Tonight's weather forecast, a chance of showers and thunderstorms. Lows around 66 degrees on Tuesday, a chance of showers, possibly a thunderstorm in the afternoon. Mostly cloudy with highs near 83. Then on Tuesday evening, thunderstorms later expected and a low of 63. Right now we have 83 degrees and overcast skies. The time is coming up on 4:30.
12: Live from NPR News in Washington, I'm Linda Kenyon. We'll be getting some new data this week on the cost of living. NPR's Scott Horsley has a preview.
13: The report is expected to show that consumer prices in July were up about 3.4% from a year ago. That would be a slightly smaller annual increase than we saw in June. But look, inflation's still uncomfortably high. And now the job market is also showing some signs of weakness. Last week we learned that employers cut 23,000 jobs in July. And more than 250,000 people dropped out of the workforce last month. So employers are not having to pay as much to attract workers these days. Average wages were up just 3.2% over the last 12 months. So when prices are going up faster than wages, it's no wonder a lot of people feel like they're falling behind.
12: The price of gas, for example, is up due to the war against Iran, and that is helping to create inflationary pressures. The State Department says it has recovered more than 175,000 visas as part of an immigration crackdown by the Trump administration. NPR's Michelle Kellerman reports.
14: In a fact sheet touting the new figures, the State Department says a majority of the visas were revoked due to what it calls law enforcement encounters, though it didn't say how many foreign nationals were actually convicted of such crimes, which include assault, drunk driving, child abuse, and fraud. The statement highlights the decision to revoke visas of those who the Trump administration believes celebrated the assassination of Charlie Kirk last year. Secretary of State Marco Rubio has also determined some Iranians and a Cuban official accused of influence operations can be deported. The department says it is on track to beat last year's record numbers of visa revocations. Michelle Kellerman, NPR News, the State Department.
12: President Trump has signed an executive order calling for childhood vaccines to be spaced out into separate medical visits. This is NPR.
11: It's 4:32 with WEMU News. I'm Caroline McGregor. President Donald Trump's latest executive orders against birthright citizenship may not have much effect on people in Michigan, at least not yet. That's according to Christine Sovey with the Michigan Immigrant Rights Center. She predicts the orders will be struck down in court. They try to block pregnant people from entering the country to give birth and to deny birthright citizenship to people of or children of people who pay to have a child here. Survey says even though she thinks the orders won't survive legal challenges, she's still worried about their implications.
6: I think it's concerning when you look at the larger picture in terms of how this administration has gone after immigrants and, again, trying to redefine who is part of the fabric of our country.
11: In June, the U.S. Supreme Court struck down a previous executive order that tried to end birthright citizenship for children of people in the country without legal permission. The court found the order violated the U.S. Constitution's 14th Amendment. Ann Arbor Public Power has gathered enough valid signatures to put the question of a public utility to voters this November. The campaign to transition Ann Arbor away from DTE's power grid to a city-owned system is ramping up after nearly 5,400 signatures were certified by the clerk. Executive Director for Ann Arbor Public Power, Brian Geringer, says voters should know that November's ballot question is about establishing the government foundation so the city can be ready to operate a public utility. DTE will still be the city's energy provider post-election.
15: The main thing this ballot question will accomplish is the creation of the board. What it does not do is it does not acquire any assets from DTE.
11: Geringer says another vote around 2028 will happen if the question passes. He says that vote would then require a 60% plus one majority to finally start the process of acquiring DTE's grid. Checking your weather forecast, we do have a hazardous weather outlook in effect for southeast Michigan. Isolated storms are possible tonight. Then the focus will shift along and south of I-94. Greater severe weather potential exists to the south. It's 4:35.
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2: 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I'm Scott Detra.
16: And I'm Juana Summers. Jeffrey Epstein allegedly found some of his earliest victims at an elite art school in Michigan, Interlochen Center for the Arts. An independent report commissioned by the school shows that the abuse did not start or end with Epstein. NPR's Ava Berger has the story and a warning. The story contains a description of sexual abuse.
17: Former Interlochen students made some 70 allegations of sexual abuse by nearly 50 adults affiliated with the school. Those allegations are from the 1950s all the way to the 2010s, according to the outside law firm's report. One of the students who was abused is Paul Bush. In 2004, he was recruited to Interlochen at 15 from a dance studio in Dayton, Ohio.
18: It was such an honor. I mean, it was so exciting. It was overwhelming. It was, at that point, my prayers being answered.
17: It would take less than a year for that excitement to be replaced with shame and isolation. Bush is sharing his experience publicly for the first time with NPR. He says the same ballet teacher who recruited him to the boarding school, Thomas Clower, was the one who abused him. Clower showered him with special attention immediately, Bush says. Mentorship, classes, and alone time in Clower's office. Bush describes emails that became more and more personal.
18: It's really hard to differentiate what's appropriate and what's not until it's too late.
17: One cold spring day, Bush, who had turned 16, and a 15-year-old student named Nellie Salisbury went over to Clower's house. Salisbury told NPR she remembers feeling chosen.
19: He's the best dance teacher at Interlochen. Like, he's the one everyone loves.
17: They sat on the couch to watch a movie. Bush says Clower casually put a blanket over the two of them, then molested him.
18: My heart was like beating out of his chest, and I think that's when I was really like, I froze.
17: When Bush recoiled, he says Clower stood up and went to the bathroom. Salisbury remembers Bush turning to her when they were alone. He looked scared, she said.
19: And then Paul looks at me and says, "What do I do? Help me."
17: Looking back, Bush said he still struggles to understand how a trusted mentor at a respected institution could abuse him.
18: He wanted me, and he took me, and it didn't even matter that someone else was watching it happening.
17: Salisbury told her parents, and they called the school. The school later reported it to law enforcement. Bush remembers being called into an administrator's office. School administrators had already called his parents, and Bush says they demanded he tell his parents what happened.
18: The feeling was, I'm in trouble, I did something wrong, which is probably the worst thing to feel in that, because that only leads to more shame, guilt, isolation, and fear, you know? I mean, it was just paralyzing.
17: When Interlochen released the outside law firm's report last month, the school named Clower because he pleaded guilty. He was sentenced to 90 days in jail for attempted fourth-degree criminal sexual conduct, a misdemeanor. He was added to a sex offender registry, and Interlochen fired him. Clower did not respond to NPR's requests for comment, but he was teaching youth ballet as of last month, according to social media posts from a Texas dance school called the Ballet Academy of Texas. A parent of a former student at that school, Mike Skaggs, said he confronted Clower last year about his past at Interlochen. Skaggs recorded it.
20: Then the first thing that comes up when you Google your name are those newspaper articles about what happened at that academy.
17: Skaggs says in the recording, he saw Clower had pleaded guilty. He'd heard that Clower had previously said the kids made it up, and Clower said that's true. Clower then gave his account of the incident.
21: I was in my house, 30 below zero, and we all got under a blanket, the girl and the boy and me. And I put myself in a place where I was too close to the kids, and that it was, we were freezing. I mean, I didn't even think, oh, this is going to look horrible.
20: Yeah.
21: That didn't look horrible. What happened was the girl thought that something happened underneath the blanket, and then she called her parents.
17: The ballet school, which listed Clower as an instructor at the time the law firm's report came out, did not respond to NPR's requests for comment. Interlochen says that its school today is, quote, fundamentally different from the one in the report. Interlochen's president, Trey Devi, spoke to NPR member station Interlochen Public Radio.
22: The systems available and the avenues to make reports are clear and they're visible.
17: Bush, the former student who was abused, spent two more years at Interlochen, and he said he never received counseling and doesn't remember anyone at the school asking if he was okay. Interlochen wouldn't speak specifically to Bush's case, but apologized for the harm that community members experienced. Now, Bush is 37, and he has spent 21 years reckoning with the abuse at the prestigious boarding school that was supposed to be safe for him. He went to Juilliard and was a professional dancer for over a decade. But behind that success, he masked his emotions with substances and recently completed a recovery program.
18: I don't even know how differently my life would have gone had this event not occurred.
17: He said he feels the report and the school's response to it is not enough for the victims.
18: They get to do the story, they get to edit, and then they get to present it, and then they get to say case closed. That is completely unacceptable, because guess what? My life is still open.
17: Interlochen says it's offering future counseling for alumni affected by the abuse. That has come too late for Bush, but he has come forward now, he says, hoping that others who were abused might feel less alone. Ava Berger, NPR News.
2: Americans are increasingly frustrated with the U.S. political system, and a new poll backed by election reformers finds voters are open to some big changes. The survey found majority support for changing the structure of Congress in a way that could curtail partisan redistricting and increase the number of political parties. NPR's Ashley Lopez reports.
0: Dustin Wall is with an advocacy group called Fix Our House. He's been working for years to get lawmakers to consider changes to how the U.S. House is elected. He says voters are frustrated with the status quo.
1: People are understanding that gerrymandering is getting worse, that polarization is getting worse, that elections are less competitive between the two parties than ever before, and so voters are feeling increasingly helpless.
0: One solution he's been pushing is moving Congress toward proportional representation. It's a system used in most democracies that basically elects multiple representatives in a single district, and the seats in that single district are divvied up in proportion to a party's vote share. Wall's group partnered with the liberal think tank New America to pull 1,000 voters on this. Proportional representation was supported by a margin of 2-1. Lee Drutman with New America says that's even though pollsters walked respondents through various trade-offs, including that this system can sometimes lead to more extreme political parties and more parties in general that would have to work together.
4: For every one of those questions, people prefer the proportional system with multiple parties, even if it leads to coalition government that is maybe not quite as efficient.
0: Jocelyn Kiley with Pew Research Center says, at least in theory, Americans are open to a lot of different reforms.
23: Now, often when things move from theory to practice, they hit some resistance as people want to understand exactly how that reform will impact them.
0: Wall with Fix Our House says alternatives to political systems are not widely discussed in the U.S. In fact, only 2% of participants in the poll could name proportional representation off the top of their heads.
1: But when asked about the kind of underlying values beneath it and the component parts, there was widespread support from all across the political spectrum.
0: There are multiple bills in Congress that would move the U.S. to a proportional representation system. All are backed only by Democrats and therefore face significant hurdles. But Wall and Drutman say this polling shows room for a national conversation. Ashley Lopez, NPR News.
16: You're listening to All Things Considered from NPR News. On a recent whitewater rafting trip, paddlers worked together to stay afloat while bridging personal and political divides. The crews are made up of people from different backgrounds and political ideologies. Kat Bolas from member station WVIA joined them as they navigated the rapids and their differences in the Pennsylvania Poconos.
24: The paddling lesson begins on dry ground as Team Democracy founder Ken Powley stands on the bench of a picnic table. The paddlers, some with years of whitewater experience, others who have never been on a river, sit around him in shorts and sunshirts. They smooth sunscreen onto their faces and legs as he tells them what he learned at a democracy summit.
25: The idea surfaced about how, as Americans, despite all of our differences, we really should try to think and talk and act as if we're all in the same boat together.
24: Powley and his co-founder, Chris Newland, have a combined 100 years of whitewater guide experience. They've been in many boats with many people of many backgrounds over many years. They took the idea from the conference literally and formed Raft for America. They now host floats and conversations on rivers around the country.
25: I'm sure every one of us over the last 10 years has been in a conversation that went south or been afraid to get into a conversation because of what the pushback might be. And we need to get beyond that.
24: At a state park, five strangers assembled to paddle together face their first challenge. Launch the red rafts into the Lehigh River. Guide Jerry Downs warns them they might get wet as they push the raft into the cold water. Now seated in the boat, everyone grabs a paddle.
26: If you paddle together, we actually go places.
24: Chris Newland steers the conversation between a Pennsylvania state senator, a Philadelphia Eagles fan, and a Washington, D.C. resident.
27: Have you ever felt misunderstood in a political discussion? How?
28: Yeah, you never.
29: Every day.
30: I was like,
31: that's why you get paid.
30: Isn't that standard?
24: The more challenging rapids, quiet conversations, but don't stop the paddlers from working together.
27: All right, so I'm just going to ride this roller coaster down.
24: Midway through, the paddlers guide the boats to the aptly named Lunch Rock and stop for sandwiches, cookies, and chips. Scott Shigioka, a Hawaii native by way of Los Angeles, who describes himself as queer, sits with Republican State Senator Dave Argle, who grew up in Pennsylvania's coal country. Shigioka admits he's always assumed that Republicans don't care about conservation. Argle told Shigioka about legislation he tried to get passed to clean up trashed tires.
3: That was probably one where, yeah, they were probably ranting and raving about, you know, Republicans destroying the environment. But I'm talking about cleaning up tire piles.
24: After lunch, the crews paddled through the last of the rapids. Back at the campground, they change out of wet clothes for a cookout and to continue conversations about what they learned on the river. Nish Bharat is a DACA recipient who came to the U.S. from India when he was 3 years old. He was only nervous to get on the boat because he can't swim. His crewmates were interested in his story.
5: If they run into another dreamer in the future, if they see it on the news, now they, you know, they're alert to it because they know somebody that's going through that system right now.
24: Wayne Codner is the mayor of a small borough near Allentown.
6: I feel like it's just enhancing my knowledge of what's going on in the world.
24: Codner says folks in his boat discuss farming, the state of the economy, and generational gaps. For NPR News, I'm Kat Bolas in Pennsylvania's Pocono Mountains.
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9: This is 89.1 WEMU, and welcome to our weekly conversation on equity and opportunity in our county and in our community. I'm your host, Deki Alexander, and I'm honored still and always to welcome you to this week's edition of Washtenaw United. This is someone, or 100, or 1,000 person story. A student in a public school is pushed out or not allowed. Maybe it's a misunderstanding or a miscommunication or a lack of advocacy. Someone to help that student navigate the complexity or cautiousness or callousness of the public school system. The public school system is not broken. As Annelle Eccleston, co-executive director of the Student Advocacy Center, is, it just needs reimagining of what it means to see true equity in schools. And now, welcome to Washtenaw United. I am so thrilled that you are here today.
10: Yes, thank you for having me. I'm so excited to share some of the work that we're doing at SAC, and just always happy to be on with y'all.
9: All right. So I should note that this conversation was booked before I had this gig. However, Student Advocacy Center, also known as SAC, has been professionally and personally similar to a spirit animal, my spirit organization. So, Annelle, origin stories tell us a lot about an organization, how it lives now. Can you share a little bit about SAC's beginning?
10: Yeah, of course. So SAC was founded in 1975 by Ruth Zweifler. Rest in peace, Ruth Zweifler. She just recently passed away not too long ago. She founded the organization in collaboration with the NAACP of Ann Arbor, which is a pretty cool history, as we still collaborate with the NAACP of Ann Arbor till this day. They founded the organization based on inequities, inequitable treatment of Black and Brown students in Ann Arbor public schools. And really trying to support around literacy, appropriate education for Black students when it came to English language learning and appropriate comprehension. So it was very deeply rooted in our community, in the Washtenaw County, Ann Arbor community that we see today. And from there, it's just kind of boomed, right? And so Ruth, I always tell stories about Ruth, how she would drive all across the state of Michigan advocating for students, whether it was rain, sleet, or snow. She was in her car doing her thing and making sure students received equitable services and they were in school.
9: So, and now one reason SAC came into being and has had remarkable growth and staying power is that those, like yourself, that work with SAC have proximity to the work they are doing. So can you share a little bit about your origin story as it relates to SAC?
10: Yeah, I'm really grateful for all my years at SAC. I'm going on close to 10 years collectively now at the organization. And we have other staff that have been there just as long as I have, which is amazing. It shows a testament to the passion that we have for the work. For me in particular, I'm an EMU grad, EMU alum, so I got my bachelor's and master's from EMU. In 2014, I graduated with my bachelor's in social work, which then I was able to get my start at SAC as a Check and Connect mentor. Then from there, I became a youth organizer and Check and Connect mentor. I've had the privilege of traveling across the country with many young people. We even took a group of kids through a civil rights tour down south, and we went to Nashville and New Orleans, Montgomery, Atlanta, up to Greensboro, and then came back to Detroit, which was completely insane, in a car with 10 kids for 10 days. So that was a lot of fun. But through all that work, it has sparked in me the opportunity for transformation within myself. And so I'm always giving gratitude and very grateful for the young people that I've been able to serve and engage with, and the community I've been able to serve. Going into the pandemic, I had made a decision to become a juvenile probation officer for Washtenaw County. It really gave me the perspective of the school-to-prison pipeline. And I always find it really interesting because whenever I mention school-to-prison pipeline, a lot of times, you know, some administrators might cringe and we don't send kids to prison. No, you don't necessarily send kids to prison. There's a trajectory that happens when suspensions and expulsions begin to happen to young people in schools. And then when I came back to SAC in 2021, I came back as an assistant director and was fortunate enough to be coached by Perry and groomed by Perry to now become the co-executive director of the organization. So definitely started off at the bottom of the totem pole, but then really fortunate to be able to climb my way to the top.
9: Well, I think most of us know that you have always been at the top of this organization. You are listening to Washtenaw United and 89.1 WEMU. I'm Becky Alexander, and today we're talking with Annelle Eccleston, co-executive director of the Student Advocacy Center, or SAC. Annelle, can you talk a little bit about the system barriers, such as a lack of understanding of disabilities, or maybe a district having so many high-need students they don't have capacity to support, and then really get to the crux of why students are pushed out and expelled and suspended from schools?
10: Any disability, whether it's a student or an adult in any sector, is complex, right? So it's important that we look at case by case, how do we support individuals with disabilities, you know, throughout our systems, right? When you think about it in education, there are laws that do protect, you know, students with disabilities, individuals with Disabilities Education Act that does protect and provide services and require services to be provided for students with disabilities. And I think it's just really the capacity that you mentioned that really puts the strain on school districts. I always hate to kind of tie things back to money. However, when you think about what our teachers are really going through in the classroom, it's really a disservice to them and the kids and the communities that these public schools are in, right? And so I think it's always important for us to uplift the hard work that teachers are doing. Unfortunately, they're underpaid and under-resourced. And that's one of the fights that we're in as a state of Michigan, but then also even considering our education system federally, it's a fight that we're in. We want to make sure our teachers are equitably paid and equitably serviced, right, and taken care of as those that are really grooming the next future of our society, right? When it comes to supporting our teachers, schools are really at their ends of what do we do now? They don't have the resources or the capacity to implement anything new. So then, you know, they do revert to suspensions and expulsions as kind of their last ditch effort. And I think what we're actually seeing now is a transition of students into virtual programs, right? These asynchronous virtual academies that are starting to come up. And now we're seeing students, instead of them being suspended or expelled, they're being transitioned into these virtual programs where they're at home working on computers all by themselves with little to no support from the school, little to no support of engagement with teachers or support staff, and they're kind of left to fend for themselves.
9: SAC, as we shared earlier, has generational impact. So is there one student or family member story that has impacted you and sticks with you still?
10: there's a few of those. They always stand out to me. Like I said before, I've had the very, very distinct pleasure of working with a lot of young people over the years. You know, I always kind of think of, you know, I had a young person that I was working with who, you know, him and I weren't really the best of, didn't really connect right off the bat. And I think that's kind of sometimes what happens when you step into a young person's life, that when they have a lot of trauma, and you kind of try to figure out what works, right, and what sticks. And this particular young person and I, we worked together for probably about 4 years. And I would probably say that's probably from 2015 to probably about 2019. And I still talk to him to this day, which is amazing. You know, for him, I was not really a big fan of him, to say the least. And I'm pretty sure he wasn't a big fan of me at the beginning, making him get up in the morning and go to school, right? But I remember I would pick him up, and one day my check engine light was on, and he, hey, let me pop your hood and take a look. I was like, what? You know, an eighth grade student who, you know, was struggling to read and struggling to, like, perform in the classroom, just opened my hood and kind of found out what was going on with my car and my check engine light. I was like, this is crazy. From there, you know, we just were able to really start to build our bond deeper. And as he continued to grow, I saw him into high school. And I think that was really when it became apparent for him, is that he was, you know, very low skilled when it came to his academics, was probably around 9th or 10th grade. And then from, you know, at that point, I was really committed to supporting him all the way through high school. I used to sit down with him, and we would read magazines on automotives and cars, and he taught me how to change a tire and how to change my oil and all these kind of things as we were working together and partnering through his education journey. And, you know, he had a big goal of graduating from high school. And I remember one time specifically, we took a trip to Atlanta, and we were on the airplane. It was his first airplane ride. I told him to sit by the window, and he was petrified. And I was just like, oh man, you got to leave the window open and actually look out as we were taking off. And as you take off an airplane, obviously perspective is a thing, right? And so he was like, oh, why is the ground getting so much smaller? And I was like, man, that's perspective. I'm like, think about how big your problems really are when you're up here, right? And the world is so big that when you really have a problem for yourself, like if you could reframe how big that problem is, it doesn't seem as big in the grand scheme of what you're trying to accomplish in life. I was very proud of him. Now he, I believe he lives down in Monroe now with his fiance and their children, and he's doing quite successful. So I'm very proud of him. And I look forward to going to his wedding in the near future.
9: That was Anel Eccleston, a transformational person in his own right, and also the co-executive director of the Student Advocacy Center, also known as SAC, for talking to us about SAC's tales of service and advocacy in this community. 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To learn more about SAC, swing by our website at WEMU.org. Washtenaw United is produced in partnership with United Way for Southeastern Michigan, and you can hear it right here every Monday. I'm Decky Alexander, and this is your community NPR station, 89.1 WEMU Ypsilanti.
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1: 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The race for Minnesota's open Senate seat is heating up between two Democratic candidates, and their campaigns are shaping up to be less about affordability and more about immigration.
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1: Professor of Law Practice at U of M and former U.S. Attorney for the Eastern District of Michigan, Barbara McQuaid, will join me tomorrow to discuss her new book, The Fix, Saving America from the Corruption of a Mob-Style Government. The book looks at how corruption, cruelty, and chaos can become governing tools while also offering civic reforms and actions that citizens can take. That's tomorrow right here on WEMU. A chance of showers and thunderstorms tonight, those around 66 degrees. On Tuesday, more rain in the forecast, mostly cloudy with a high near 83 degrees. Then on Wednesday, some rain, otherwise mostly sunny and a high of 84. Right now we have 83 degrees, it's 5:20.
4: 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And from the estate of Joan B. Kroc, whose bequest serves as an enduring investment in the future of public radio and seeks to help NPR be the model for high-quality journalism in the 21st century. 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
0: 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I'm Scott Detrow.
5: And I'm Juana Summers. Some voters in Alabama will be casting ballots for a second time in a congressional primary Tuesday. The special election is the result of redistricting pushed through after the U.S. Supreme Court removed race as a consideration for drawing district lines, but allowed for partisan gerrymandering. NPR's Debbie Elliott reports.
6: And we have some information.
7: Willie Dixon and Mary Gatson are sitting in the fellowship hall of Beulah Primitive Baptist Church in Lowndes County, awaiting a congressional town hall and discussing the last-minute changes to Alabama's voting landscape.
8: I think we're the same congressional district.
9: I don't think once they draw the lines, it's going to be different.
7: Mary Gatson is right. Under new maps adopted by the Alabama legislature in May, Lowndes County is moving from the 7th congressional district to the 2nd. Dixon and Gatson worry the outcome will be to disperse and discourage black voters who tend to vote Democratic.
8: Create enough chaos, people will give up and go home.
9: I think it's very inappropriate. It's the wrong time. No. That's politics, though. That's the name of the game.
8: It's not fair,
9: yeah,
8: by no means.
9: It's not fair. It never has been.
7: They say the fight is nothing new, pointing to Lowndes County's strategic location along the Selma to Montgomery Voting Rights March, a movement that led to passage of the 1965 Voting Rights Act. But in April, the U.S. Supreme Court dismantled a key section of the act when it ruled in a Louisiana case that it's unconstitutional to draw district lines based on race, prompting several southern states

0: 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Just ahead on All Things Considered, former students at Interlochen High School, an elite arts boarding school in Michigan, have made nearly 70 allegations of sexual abuse by adults affiliated with the school. The accounts span from the 1950s to 2010.
1: I don't even know how differently my life would have gone had this event not occurred.
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0: Checking your highways now. No crashes to report currently, but we do have some very heavy congestion along 96 toward the Southfield area, both east and westbound. And then we also have some slowdowns near Livonia along 94. Your weather forecast, a chance of showers and thunderstorms tonight, lows around 66 degrees. Tuesday, more rain in the forecast, highs around 83, possibly a thunderstorm in the afternoon. Wednesday, we're looking at sunshine and a high near 84. There may be some intermittent rain showers. It's 6:20.
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5: 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I'm Scott Detrow.
6: And I'm Juana Summers. Van Newkirk has a very serious job at The Atlantic where he's a senior editor, but he also just really loves butterflies. And we're talking about monarch butterflies to be specific, so much so that he spent time with them in Mexico to get an update on the state of the monarch butterfly in 2026. And here's some big news. Those butterflies, they're back in a big way. Van Newkirk wrote about his trip for The Atlantic, and he's here with us in studio to tell us exactly what he found. Hi.
7: Hi.
6: So, Van, I mean, this trip sounds incredible. How did it come together?
7: So, I have been interested in the monarch butterflies for my entire life. So, I'd seen over the years, the numbers have been declining pretty dramatically. And I really wanted to go to see the overwintering grounds in Mexico sort of before they may disappear. But as it turned out, the year I chose to actually go, they were doing a little bit better than before.
6: When you think about the monarch population today, what are some of the biggest challenges out there?
7: So the populations they've been increasing for the past 2 years, but that is from an all-time low. And the biggest challenges right now is climate change. So now climate change, even if you do replant the trees and all the milkweed, it might make milkweed unable to grow in some places, even in yards where people have planted it. And it may destroy the forest in Mexico. So we really have everything seems to always come back to this one giant global issue. And I wanted to focus on one facet of it.
6: So, Van, for people who don't know as much about monarch butterflies as you do, why are they so important to the natural world, to our ecosystem?
7: Well, when you think about the monarch, they're sort of an indicator based on how well they are doing. So this is a species that can tell us about the conditions in Mexico, the conditions in the Midwest, and the conditions in Canada. That's a very important species. There are very few that give us that much range of information.
6: I know that you got to track three butterflies on your trip. Tell us about that.
7: So thanks to this new technology, these trackers that are about the size of a grain of rice,
6: okay,
7: they put them on the backs of the butterflies with eyelash glue.
6: Oh, wow.

0: So now we have another use case for eyelash glue. And now with these trackers, we can see almost exactly where the butterflies are going. And so I took the opportunity to follow three butterflies from the Sierra Chinqua sanctuary in Mexico.
1: I love the names. I understand you may have had a little bit of a hand in helping name them. Is that right?
0: Yes. My daughter's 6 years old, and I asked her what we should name them. And so the first one was easy. That was Cinderella. Mm-hmm. The second, she thought for a moment, and she knows the Very Hungry Caterpillar by heart. And so she said Eric Carle.
1: Perfect. Is there anything you learned on your trip and in your reporting that surprised you?
0: One thing that really surprised me was the role of avocados. The forest where they go to winter, those are very tempting targets for people to burn or clear mm-hmm. in order to grow avocados. So if you've eaten avocados in the U.S., you've likely eaten avocados that were grown sometimes illicitly on the land where the butterflies need to come for the winter.
1: We have been speaking with Van Newkirk. He's a senior editor for The Atlantic and a known butterfly enthusiast. Van, thank you.
0: Thank you.
2: This summer, a court in the Chinese city of Guangzhou sided with a graphics designer who was replaced by AI and ruled the dismissal was unlawful. Similar court decisions have happened across several Chinese cities and are being hailed as victories for workers' rights. But as NPR's Jennifer Pak reports from Beijing, workers still have a lot to be anxious about.
3: Economics graduate Ilouan Wu is no stranger to AI. I use chatbots, she says, to help with my homework before. But when Wu got a recent internship at an AI startup in eastern China's Anhui province, she suddenly felt her AI skills were close to zero. It was a huge shock for me, she says, because I didn't know how advanced AI was already. I feel very afraid. She's been documenting these feelings on the social media platform Xiaohongshu. Will I be replaced by AI? She writes. It's a similar concern in the U.S., but in China, the push to adopt AI comes from the top leaders, and firms here are deploying AI at a scale that far outpaces those in America. Now the courts are stepping in. Take this case in eastern China's Hangzhou City, as reported by state broadcaster CCTV. A tech worker identified by the court only as Mr. Zhou was a quality assurance supervisor working with AI large language models. Eventually, AI took over his work, and the company dismissed him, which the Hangzhou Intermediate People's Court deemed illegal. Judge Shi Guoqiang, who presided over the case, told CCTV, introducing AI to reduce costs is not automatic grounds for a company to end an employee's contract. Similar cases in China have seen courts side with workers. Legal protection is necessary, says student Wu, but thinks it'll take some time to get right. Overall, Chinese laws are very protective of workers, says Guang Li at the global law firm Taylor Wessing's Munich office. He specializes in Chinese employment and labor laws.
4: If you compare to Germany, to Europe, to the US, to some extent, it is even more protective for employees.
3: The issue is enforcement, says Eli Friedman, professor of global labor and work at Cornell University.
5: The state does not have the capacity or, frankly, the interest to rigorously enforce its own laws.
3: Chinese workers, he says, are vulnerable. Like Mr. Zhou's story. He may have won his case, but he's also 35. That's considered old for many Chinese tech companies. He might struggle to find work in China's sluggish economy. Nearly one in six grads couldn't find a job in June. Wu's now pursuing a master's degree. China's job market is already competitive, she says. AI just intensifies that competition. And it's only going to get worse as China and the U.S. are locked in an AI race. Again, Professor Friedman.
5: You can't say that we want to dominate these industries in the future and then start clutching your pearls when people use those things to replace workers.
3: As for Wu, every day she listens to a podcast or watches a video related to AI to keep on top of the latest.
6: Keep learning.
3: Keep learning, she says. Experiencing AI and learning its limitations might make it less scary. It's keep up, she says, or get left behind. Jennifer Pak, NPR News, Beijing.
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9: Six states hold primary elections Tuesday. Some Alabama residents are voting for a second time due to redistricting after the Supreme Court gutted the Voting Rights Act.
10: Just the plain confusion of seeing stuff and being told it's now, it's then, it's here, it's there, is really going to play into voter turnout.
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11: And join us tomorrow at 5 a.m. for morning edition with Josh Hakala. Coming up tomorrow on Issues of the Environment, residents in the Middle Huron River watershed are facing an escalating environmental challenge as warmer summers and severe storm events increasingly trigger harmful blooms which threaten recreational water use, local wildlife, and the health of our regional impoundments like Ford Lake. Rebecca Warren will discuss the matter and the actions being taken to fight it with Rick Lawson. He's the Director of Programs for the Huron River Watershed Council. That's coming up on Wednesday, right here on All Things Considered. Tonight's weather forecast, some rain is expected, possibly a thunderstorm, lows around 66 degrees. Tuesday, more rain in the forecast, highs around 83 degrees. Wednesday, partly sunny. We may see some showers, highs around 84. Right now, we have mostly cloudy skies and 85 degrees.
12: Live from NPR News in Washington, I'm Linda Kenyon. A U.S. military base in South Carolina has been renamed after the late U.S. Senator Lindsey Graham. Defense Secretary Pete Hegseth says Joint Base Charleston is now Joint Base Lindsey Graham.
13: Those gray tails that say Charleston. Now, when they land in far-flung places, we'll say Graham. The world will remember that name.
12: Joint Base Lindsey Graham includes an Air Force base and a naval weapons station. Graham, who died last month, served in the Air Force, Air National Guard, and Reserves. He also represented South Carolina as a U.S. Senator for 23 years. Before that, he served in the U.S. House of Representatives for 8. The Trump administration is putting more than $180 million towards schools and trade programs in the mining industry. As NPR's Janaki Mehta reports, President Trump wants to boost domestic production of minerals and batteries.
14: The money will go towards 14 mining schools across the country to bolster the mining workforce, which President Trump said was dwindling in the U.S.
15: For years, mining schools and colleges that are essential to training the future leaders of this industry have been absolutely and sadly disappearing.
14: The administration has been pushing to increase the U.S. domestic production of minerals like lithium, graphite, and silicon to build weapons, cars, and semiconductors to compete with China, which dominates the industry. $80 million in grants for these schools is coming from the Pentagon, while the other $100 million will come from the Department of Energy. Janaki Mehta, NPR News.
12: A new proposal will require food manufacturers to notify the FDA before introducing new food additives like colors, flavorings, and sweeteners to processed foods. The change would reverse a decades-old policy allowing companies to self-certify that new ingredients are safe. That policy has long been criticized by health advocates. This is NPR.
11: It's 6:32 with WEMU News. I'm Caroline McGregor. Ann Arbor Public Power has gathered enough valid signatures to put the question of a public utility to voters in November. The campaign to transition Ann Arbor away from DTE's power grid to a city-owned system is ramping up after nearly 5,400 signatures were certified by the county clerk. Executive Director for Ann Arbor Public Power, Brian Geringer, says voters should know that November's ballot question is about establishing the government foundation so the city can be ready to operate a public utility.
6: The main thing this ballot question will accomplish is the creation of the board. What it does not do is it does not acquire any assets from DTE.
11: Geringer says another vote around 2028 will happen if the question passes. President Donald Trump's latest executive orders against birthright citizenship may not have much effect on the people of Michigan, at least at this time. That's according to Christine Sauvé with the Michigan Immigrant Rights Center. She predicts the orders will be struck down in court. She says even though she thinks the orders will not survive legal challenges, she's still concerned, though, about their implications.
16: I think it's concerning when you look at the larger picture in terms of how this administration has gone after immigrants and, again, trying to redefine who is part of the fabric of our country.
11: In June, the U.S. Supreme Court struck down a previous executive order that tried to end birthright citizenship for children of people in the country without legal permission. The statewide Republican and Democratic tickets are almost set now that the primaries are over, with one exception. The gubernatorial nominees must choose lieutenant governor candidates. More from Rick Pluta.
17: Republican nominee John James has until Friday to submit his choice, who would have to be ratified at a GOP state convention later this month. Democratic nominee Jocelyn Benson has a little longer, until August 25th, to let the state Democratic Party know her choice. That person will also have to be approved by a state party convention. The choices will include considerations to bring gender, geographic, or ethnic diversity to the ticket. Legislative experience in Lansing could be a plus, since neither Benson nor James has served in the legislature. The number one requirement is always reliability. A candidate who won't make missteps on the campaign trail that embarrass the ticket. I'm Rick Pluta.
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2: 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I'm Scott Detrow.
18: And I'm Juana Summers. Jeffrey Epstein allegedly found some of his earliest victims at an elite art school in Michigan, Interlochen Center for the Arts. An independent report commissioned by the school shows that the abuse did not start or end with Epstein. NPR's Ava Berger has the story and a warning. The story contains a description of sexual abuse.
19: Former Interlochen students made some 70 allegations of sexual abuse by nearly 50 adults affiliated with the school. Those allegations are from the 1950s all the way to the 2010s, according to the outside law firm's report. One of the students who was abused is Paul Bush. In 2004, he was recruited to Interlochen at 15 from a dance studio in Dayton, Ohio.
20: It was such an honor. I mean, it was so exciting. It was overwhelming. It was, at that point, my prayers being answered.
19: It would take less than a year for that excitement to be replaced with shame and isolation. Bush is sharing his experience publicly for the first time with NPR. He says the same ballet teacher who recruited him to the boarding school, Thomas Clower, was the one who abused him. Clower showered him with special attention immediately, Bush says. Mentorship, classes, and alone time in Clower's office. Bush describes emails that became more and more personal.
20: It's really hard to differentiate what's appropriate and what's not until it's too late.
19: One cold spring day, Bush, who had turned 16, and a 15-year-old student named Nellie Salisbury went over to Clower's house. Salisbury told NPR she remembers feeling chosen.
21: He's the best dance teacher at Interlochen. Like, he's the one everyone loves.
19: They sat on the couch to watch a movie. Bush says Clower casually put a blanket over the two of them, then molested him.
20: My heart was like beating out of his chest, and I think that's when I was really like, I froze.
19: When Bush recoiled, he says Clower stood up and went to the bathroom. Salisbury remembers Bush turning to her when they were alone. He looked scared, she said.
21: And then Paul looks at me and says, What do I do? Help me.
19: Looking back, Bush said he still struggles to understand how a trusted mentor at a respected institution could abuse him.
0: He wanted me, and he took me, and it didn't even matter that someone else was watching it happening.
19: Salisbury told her parents, and they called the school. The school later reported it to law enforcement. Bush remembers being called into an administrator's office. School administrators had already called his parents, and Bush says they demanded he tell his parents what happened.
0: The feeling was, I'm in trouble. I did something wrong, which is probably the worst thing to feel in that, because that only leads to more shame, guilt, isolation, and fear. You know, I mean, it was just paralyzing.
19: When Interlochen released the outside law firm's report last month, the school named Clower because he pleaded guilty. He was sentenced to 90 days in jail for attempted fourth-degree criminal sexual conduct, a misdemeanor. He was added to a sex offender registry, and Interlochen fired him. Clower did not respond to NPR's requests for comment, but he was teaching youth ballet as of last month, according to social media posts from a Texas dance school called the Ballet Academy of Texas. A parent of a former student at that school, Mike Skaggs, said he confronted Clower last year about his past at Interlochen. Skaggs recorded it.
1: Then the first thing that comes up when you Google your name are those newspaper articles about what happened at that academy.
19: Skaggs says in the recording he saw Clower had pleaded guilty. He'd heard that Clower had previously said the kids made it up, and Clower said that's true. Clower then gave his account of the incident.
22: I was in my house, mm-hmm. 30 below zero, and we all got under a blanket, uh-huh. the girl and the boy and me. And I put myself in a place where I was too close to the kids, in that okay. We were freezing. I mean, I didn't even think, oh, this is going to look horrible.
1: Yeah.
22: That didn't look horrible. What happened was the girl thought that something happened underneath the blanket, and then she called her parents.
19: The ballet school, which listed Clower as an instructor at the time the law firm's report came out, did not respond to NPR's requests for comment. Interlochen says that its school today is, quote, fundamentally different from the one in the report. Interlochen's president, Trey Devi, spoke to NPR member station Interlochen Public Radio.
23: The systems available and the avenues to make reports are clear and they're visible.
19: Bush, the former student who was abused, spent two more years at Interlochen, and he said he never received counseling and doesn't remember anyone at the school asking if he was okay. Interlochen wouldn't speak specifically to Bush's case, but apologized for the harm that community members experienced. Now, Bush is 37, and he has spent 21 years reckoning with the abuse at the prestigious boarding school that was supposed to be safe for him. He went to Juilliard and was a professional dancer for over a decade. But behind that success, he masked his emotions with substances and recently completed a recovery program.
0: I don't even know how differently my life would have gone had this event not occurred.
19: He said he feels the report and the school's response to it is not enough for the victims.
0: They get to do the story, they get to edit, and then they get to present it, and then they get to say case closed. That is completely unacceptable, because guess what? My life is still open.
19: Interlochen says it's offering future counseling for alumni affected by the abuse. That has come too late for Bush, but he has come forward now, he says, hoping that others who were abused might feel less alone. Ava Berger, NPR News.
2: Americans are increasingly frustrated with the U.S. political system, and a new poll backed by election reformers finds voters are open to some big changes. The survey found majority support for changing the structure of Congress in a way that could curtail partisan redistricting and increase the number of political parties. NPR's Ashley Lopez reports.
24: Dustin Wall is with an advocacy group called Fix Our House. He's been working for years to get lawmakers to consider changes to how the U.S. House is elected. He says voters are frustrated with the status quo.
25: People are understanding that gerrymandering is getting worse, that polarization is getting worse, that elections are less competitive between the two parties than ever before, and so voters are feeling increasingly helpless.
24: One solution he's been pushing is moving Congress toward proportional representation. It's a system used in most democracies that basically elects multiple representatives in a single district, and the seats in that single district are divvied up in proportion to a party's vote share. Wall's group partnered with the liberal think tank New America to poll 1,000 voters on this. Proportional representation was supported by a margin of 2-1. Lee Drutman with New America says that's even though pollsters walked respondents through various trade-offs, including that this system can sometimes lead to more extreme political parties and more parties in general that would have to work together.
3: for every one of those questions, people prefer the proportional system with multiple parties, even if it, you know, leads to coalition government that is maybe not quite as efficient.
24: Jocelyn Kiley with Pew Research Center says, at least in theory, Americans are open to a lot of different reforms.
4: Now, often when things move from theory to practice, they hit some resistance as people want to understand exactly how that reform will impact them.
24: Wall with Fix Our House says alternatives to political systems are not widely discussed in the U.S. In fact, only 2% of participants in the poll could name proportional representation off the top of their heads.
25: But when asked about the kind of underlying values beneath it and the component parts, there was widespread support from all across the political spectrum.
24: There are multiple bills in Congress that would move the U.S. to a proportional representation system. All are backed only by Democrats and therefore face significant hurdles. But Wall and Drutman say this polling shows room for a national conversation. Ashley Lopez, NPR News.
5: You're listening to All Things Considered from NPR News. On a recent whitewater rafting trip, paddlers worked together to stay afloat while bridging personal and political divides. The crews are made up of people from different backgrounds and political ideologies. Kat Bolas from member station WVIA joined them as they navigated the rapids and their differences in the Pennsylvania Poconos.
8: The paddling lesson begins on dry ground as Team Democracy founder Ken Powley stands on the bench of a picnic table. The paddlers, some with years of whitewater experience, others who have never been on a river, sit around him in shorts and sun shirts. They smooth sunscreen onto their faces and legs as he tells them what he learned at a democracy summit.
9: The idea surfaced about how, as Americans, despite all of our differences, we really should try to think and talk and act as if we're all in the same boat together.
8: Powley and his co-founder Chris Newland have a combined 100 years of whitewater guide experience. They've been in many boats with many people of many backgrounds over many years. They took the idea from the conference literally and formed Raft for America. They now host floats and conversations on rivers around the country.
9: I'm sure every one of us over the last 10 years has been in a conversation that went south or been afraid to get into a conversation because of what the pushback might be. And we need to get beyond that.
8: At a state park, five strangers assemble to paddle together, face their first challenge, launch the red rafts into the Lehigh River. Guide Jerry Downs warns them they might get wet as they push the raft into the cold water. Now seated in the boat, everyone grabs a paddle.
10: If you paddle together, we actually go places.
8: Chris Newland steers the conversation between a Pennsylvania state senator, a Philadelphia Eagles fan, and a Washington, D.C. resident.
26: Have you ever felt misunderstood in a political discussion? And how?
27: Yeah, you never.
28: Every day.
29: I was like,
27: that's why you get paid.
28: Isn't that standard?
8: The more challenging rapids, quiet conversations, but don't stop the paddlers from working together.
10: All right, so I'm just going to ride this roller coaster down.
8: Midway through, the paddlers guide the boats to the aptly named Lunch Rock and stop for sandwiches, cookies, and chips. Scott Shigioka, a Hawaii native by way of Los Angeles, who describes himself as queer, sits with Republican State Senator Dave Argel, who grew up in Pennsylvania's coal country. Shigioka admits he's always assumed that Republicans don't care about conservation. Argel told Shigioka about legislation he tried to get passed to clean up trashed tires.
26: That was probably one where, yeah, they were probably ranting and raving about, you know, Republicans destroying the environment. But I'm talking about cleaning up tire piles.
8: After lunch, the crews paddled through the last of the rapids. Back at the campground, they change out of wet clothes for a cookout and to continue conversations about what they learned on the river. Nish Bharat is a DACA recipient who came to the U.S. from India when he was 3 years old. He was only nervous to get on the boat because he can't swim. His crewmates were interested in his story.
30: If they run into another dreamer in the future, if they see it on the news, now they, you know, they're alert to it because they know somebody that's going through that system right now.
8: Wayne Codner is the mayor of a small borough near Allentown.
31: I feel like it's just enhancing my knowledge of what's going on in the world.
8: Codner says folks in his boat discussed farming, the state of the economy, and generational gaps. For NPR News, I'm Kat Bolis in Pennsylvania's Pocono Mountains.
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11: This is 89.1 WEMU, and welcome to our weekly conversation on equity and opportunity in our county and in our community. I'm your host, Deki Alexander, and I'm honored still and always to welcome you to this week's edition of Washtenaw United. This is someone, or 100, or 1,000 person story. A student in a public school is pushed out or not allowed. Maybe it's a misunderstanding or a miscommunication or a lack of advocacy. Someone to help that student navigate the complexity or cautiousness or callousness of the public school system. The public school system is not broken. As Annelle Eccleston, co-executive director of the Student Advocacy Center, is, it just needs reimagining of what it means to see true equity in schools. And now, welcome to Washtenaw United. I am so thrilled that you are here today.
12: Yes, thank you for having me. I'm so excited to share some of the work that we're doing at SAC, and just always happy to be on with you all.
11: All right. So I should note that this conversation was booked before I had this gig. However, Student Advocacy Center, also known as SAC, has been professionally and personally similar to a spirit animal, my spirit organization. So, Annelle, origin stories tell us a lot about an organization, how it lives now. Can you share a little bit about SAC's beginning?
12: Yeah, of course. So SAC was founded in 1975 by Ruth Zweifler. Rest in peace, Ruth Zweifler. She just recently passed away not too long ago. She founded the organization in collaboration with the NAACP of Ann Arbor, which is a pretty cool history, as we still collaborate with the NAACP of Ann Arbor till this day. They founded the organization based on inequities, inequitable treatment of Black and Brown students in Ann Arbor public schools. And really trying to support around literacy, appropriate education for Black students when it came to English language learning and appropriate comprehension. So it was very deeply rooted in our community, in the Washtenaw County, Ann Arbor community that we see today. And from there, it's just kind of boomed, right? And so Ruth, I always tell stories about Ruth, how she would drive all across the state of Michigan advocating for students, whether it was rain, sleet, or snow. She was in her car doing her thing and making sure students received equitable services and they were in school.
11: So now, one reason SAC came into being and has had remarkable growth and staying power is that those, like yourself, that work with SAC have proximity to the work they are doing. So can you share a little bit about your origin story as it relates to SAC?
12: Yeah, I'm really grateful for all my years at SAC. I'm going on close to 10 years collectively now at the organization. And we have other staff that have been there just as long as I have, which is amazing. It shows a testament to the passion that we have for the work. For me in particular, I'm an EMU grad, EMU alum. So I got my bachelor's and master's from EMU. In 2014, I graduated with my bachelor's in social work, which then I was able to get my start at SAC as a Check and Connect mentor. Then from there, I became a youth organizer and Check and Connect mentor. I've had the privilege of traveling across the country with many young people. We even took a group of kids through a civil rights tour down south, and we went to Nashville and New Orleans, Montgomery, Atlanta, up to Greensboro, and then came back to Detroit, which was completely insane, in a car with 10 kids for 10 days. So that was a lot of fun. But through all that work, it has sparked in me the opportunity for transformation within myself. And so I'm always giving gratitude and very grateful for the young people that I've been able to serve and engage with and the community I've been able to serve. Going into the pandemic, I had made a decision to become a juvenile probation officer for Washtenaw County. It really gave me the perspective of the school to prison pipeline. And I always find it really interesting because whenever I mention school-to-prison pipeline, a lot of times, you know, some administrators might cringe and we don't send kids to prison. No, you don't necessarily send kids to prison. There's a trajectory that happens when suspensions and expulsions begin to happen to young people in schools. And then when I came back to SAC in 2021, I came back as an assistant director and was fortunate enough to be coached by Perry and groomed by Perry to now become the co-executive director of the organization. So definitely started off at the bottom of the totem pole, but then really fortunate to be able to climb my way to the top.
11: Well, I think most of us know that you have always been at the top of this organization. You are listening to Washington United and 89.1 WEMU. I'm Ducky Alexander, and today we're talking with Annelle Eccleston, co-executive director of the Student Advocacy Center, or SAC. Annelle, can you talk a little bit about the system barriers, such as a lack of understanding of disabilities, or maybe a district having so many high-need students they don't have capacity to support, and then really get to the crux of why students are pushed out and expelled and suspended from schools?
12: Any disability, whether it's a student or an adult in any sector, is complex, right? Though it's important that we look at case by case, how do we support individuals with disabilities, you know, throughout our systems, right? When you think about it in education, there are laws that do protect, you know, students with disabilities, individuals with Disabilities Education Act that does protect and provide services and require services to be provided for students with disabilities. And I think it's just really the capacity that you mentioned that really puts the strain on school districts. I always hate to kind of tie things back to money. However, when you think about what our teachers are really going through in the classroom, it's really a disservice to them and the kids and the communities that these public schools are in, right? And so I think it's always important for us to uplift the hard work that teachers are doing. Unfortunately, they're underpaid and under-resourced. And that's one of the fights that we're in as a state of Michigan, but then also even considering our education system federally, it's a fight that we're in. We want to make sure our teachers are equitably paid and equitably serviced, right, and taken care of as those that are really grooming the next future of our society, right? When it comes to supporting our teachers, schools are really at their ends of what do we do now? They don't have the resources or the capacity to implement anything new. So then, you know, they do revert to suspensions and expulsions as kind of their last-ditch effort. And I think what we're actually seeing now is a transition of students into virtual programs, right? These asynchronous virtual academies that are starting to come up. And now we're seeing students, instead of them being suspended or expelled, they're being transitioned into these virtual programs where they're at home working on computers all by themselves with little to no support from the school, little to no support of engagement with teachers or support staff, and they're kind of left to fend for themselves.
11: SAC, as we shared earlier, has generational impact. So is there one student or family member story that has impacted you and sticks with you still?
12: there's a few of those. They always stand out to me. Like I said before, I've had the very, very distinct pleasure of working with a lot of young people over the years. You know, I always kind of think of, you know, I had a young person that I was working with who, you know, him and I weren't really the best of, didn't really connect right off the bat. And I think that's kind of sometimes what happens when you step into a young person's life, that when they have a lot of trauma, and you kind of try to figure out what works, right, and what sticks. And this particular young person and I, we worked together for probably about 4 years. And I would probably say this probably from in 2015 to probably about 2019. And I still talk to him to this day, which is amazing. You know, for him, I was not really a big fan of him, to say the least. And I'm pretty sure he wasn't a big fan of me at the beginning, making him get up in the morning and go to school, right? But I remember I would pick him up, and one day my check engine light was on, and he, hey, let me pop your hood and take a look. I was like, what? You know, an eighth grade student who, you know, was struggling to read and struggling to, like, perform in the classroom, just opened my hood and kind of found out what was going on with my car and my check engine light. I was like, this is crazy. From there, you know, we just were able to really start to build our bond deeper. And as he continued to grow, I saw him into high school. And I think that was really when it became apparent for him, is that he was, you know, very low skilled when it came to academics was probably around 9th or 10th grade. And then from, you know, at that point, I was really committed to supporting him all the way through high school. I used to sit down with him and we would read magazines on automotives and cars, and he taught me how to change a tire and how to change my oil and all these kind of things as we were working together and partnering through his education journey. And, you know, he had a big goal of graduating from high school. And I remember one time specifically, we took a trip to Atlanta, and we were on the airplane. It was his first airplane ride. I told him to sit by the window, and he was petrified. And I was just like, "Oh man, you got to leave the window open and actually look out as we were taking off." And as you take off an airplane, obviously perspective is a thing, right? And so he was like, "Oh, why is the ground getting so much smaller?" And I was like, "Man, that's perspective." I'm like, "Think about how big your problems really are when you're up here, right? And the world is so big that when you really have a problem for yourself, like if you could reframe how big that problem is, it doesn't seem as big in the grand scheme of what you're trying to accomplish in life." I was very proud of him. Now I believe he lives down in Monroe now with his fiance and their children, and he's doing quite successful. So I'm very proud of him. And I look forward to going to his wedding in the near future.
11: That was Anel Eccleston, a transformational person in his own right and also the co-executive director of the Student Advocacy Center, also known as SAC, for talking to us about SAC's tales of service and advocacy in this community. 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Washtenaw United is produced in partnership with United Way for Southeastern Michigan, and you can hear it right here every Monday. I'm Decky Alexander, and this is your community NPR station, 89.1 WEMU, Ypsilanti.

And that's one called Little John, as done by Cyrus Chestnut from the album Journeys. I'm Tony Mowat. Hope you're relaxing and enjoying the music. Up next is Brubeck, Dave Brubeck, at the Monterey Jazz Festival. It's 40th legendary years. That was a few years ago. And this is his version, For All We Know. Dave Brubeck.

0: crowd, inviting you to spend some time with me grooving on a Sunday afternoon. Every Sunday afternoon from 3 to 5, we'll drop the needle on jazz records that'll put a smile on your face. 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And the first Sunday of the month is always reserved for singers. So come hang out with me. Sundays at 3, we'll have ourselves a good old-fashioned listening party right here on your community NPR station, 89.1 WEMU.
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It might as well be spring. Yes, sometimes you feel like it is spring, and when it is spring, it feels like it isn't. And that's one by Bill Evans, It Might As Well Be Spring. Rodgers and Hammerstein responsible for writing that one. Brubeck before that, Dave Brubeck, and For All We Know. I'm Tony Mowat. Here's my man Eric Johnson, making whoopee.

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Go Away, Little Boy. Cedar Walton at the piano, and David Fathead Newman also accompanying there. Fathead playing tenor sax. That was Janis Siegel doing Go Away, Little Boy, from her album I Wish You Love. Before that, Rob McConnell, theme for Jobim. This is his smaller group, the Tentet, one of his final recordings, and a beautiful arrangement, too. He was excellent with that. Rob McConnell doing theme for Jobim. Eric Johnson and his interpretation of Make and Whoopi, marvelous guitarist. I'm Tony Mowat. Good to be with you, my friends. I hope you're relaxing and enjoying the jazz.

I Can't Get Started, Duke Ellington featuring Ray Nance singing and also playing violin, the Duke Ellington Presents album. It's on Bethlehem. And before that, Josh Zepke and Last Call. Josh Zepke. That about wraps it up for this hour, my friends. I'm Tony Moe. Let's conclude it with Arturo Sandoval. And every time we say goodbye...

0: Each Friday at noon, we explore jazz, blues, roots, and Americana on The Roots Break. I'm John Bomarito. I'll be doing the show from noon to two on Fridays for the time being. Hope you can join me as I pick some tunes to get you through your lunch break. That's every Friday from noon to two, The Roots Break on 89.1 WEMU, your community NPR station.
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